Then, after his resurrection, appeared for 40 days, then ascended into heaven. And on the day of Pentecost, he made it clear he had arrived in heaven because he said, if I go, I will send him unto you, the Holy Spirit. And he came on the day of Pentecost. And we're told that when the Lord Jesus ascended to heaven, he sat down on the right hand of God. Doesn't that indicate to you resting? He's resting now from redemption, so that the Lord Jesus came to this earth and over a period of 33 years, why, he worked out for you and me a plan of redemption whereby we could be saved. And that work was a bared arm work. When he created the heavens and the earth, we're told the finger work. The heavens declare the glory of God, and the heavens show his finger work. Just the finger work of God. But when he worked out redemption, in the 53rd of Isaiah, he says, to whom is the bared arm of the Lord revealed? Well, after he finished that, he came to this earth, born of a virgin, and he rose again from the dead, appeared for 40 days, ascended to heaven, and now he sat down. The work is completed. Nothing more for him to do, and nothing more for you to do, because the writer to the Hebrews tells us that we've entered into his rest. What rest? Rest of redemption. So that you're not under any legal restrictions today. You actually are not called upon to worship God on any day that you don't want to. Sunday doesn't work out for you, try another. And I don't object to these people that want to worship on the Sabbath day, and that's Saturday. That's all right. I just don't like them to tell me what day I'm to worship on, because Paul has told me that one man observes one day and one another day. Now, we observe, the church has observed from the beginning the first day. Why? Because on the seventh day, he was dead inside the tomb. On the first day, he came back from the dead. And may I say that that's when the new creation begins. We're joined today to a glorified Christ. We hear so much about the man of Galilee, but it is the man that's gone into heaven. That's the glorified man, not the man of Galilee, but the man of glory. And he's the one we're united to today. So this is a great spiritual truth that is shared. But that's by way of application, the interpretation, just as literal as it possibly can be. Now, let me continue to move through these passages that this brother has given me from Linton, Indiana. The next passage of scripture that I'm turning to, he gave, is John 5:28-29. Marvel not at this, for the hour is coming, in the which all that are in the grave shall hear his voice, and shall come forth, they that have done good unto the resurrection of life, they that have done evil unto the resurrection of damnation. Again, this is to be taken literally. And this is the literal overall picture. The hour is coming when everyone in the graves are going to hear the voice of the Son of God. But they're not coming forth, all of them at the same time. There are two resurrections. In the first resurrection, those that have done good. Well, how did they do good? By their works? No. They obeyed God. They believed on the Lord Jesus Christ, and they were saved. And that was made unto them the righteousness of God. They were clothed in the righteousness of Christ. What a glorious, wonderful, beautiful picture that we have here. And as Paul puts it, even the righteousness of God, which is by faith of Jesus Christ unto all and upon all them that believe, so that when you trust Christ, you're clothed with his righteousness, and you're made good in God's sight. God sees you as he sees Christ. Therefore, I think it's to be taken quite literally. Then there's a second resurrection, and that's the resurrection of the lost. We have that given in Revelation, the great white throne judgment.

0: many of the truths, the great truths of our Christian faith that are developed in the epistles and Book of Revelation, you will find that the Lord Jesus gave that great truth in a nutshell somewhere along the line. I think every great truth he mentioned, and this is when he mentioned the question of resurrection. I want to take the next verse that he is given, and that's found in Hebrews 9:26b, and I'll read that. Let me read the whole verse. For then must he often have suffered since the foundation of the world, but now once in the end of the, not world, but end of the age. The world is not coming to an end. All we're going to do is just trade this old earth we live on in on a new model. The Lord's going to give a new heavens and a new earth, but we're going to have the earth, we're going to have this world that we live in, but it's going to be traded in on a new model. But now once in the end of the age, now this age we're living in is coming to an end, hath he appeared to put away sin by the sacrifice of himself. Now, he came at the end of the Old Testament dispensation. That's what he meant about the harvest. A harvest is always at the end of a dispensation, and planting takes place during the dispensation. You and I today are to plant or sow the seed, which is the Word of God. We're not harvesting today. He'll do that at the end of the age. Read Matthew 13, you'll find out he'll do that at the end of the age. But now at the end of the age, of that Old Testament age, he appeared. And he put away sin by the sacrifice of himself. Now that is to be translated literally. That's what he did, literally. That is the way that I think that passage of Scripture should be taken. And then from it, great truths flow, just like a river flows from a spring and a fountain. And that's what you will find. Now I want to take the next Scripture. In fact, it's the last Scripture, and that's 2 Peter 3:8. But, beloved, be not ignorant of this one thing, that one day is with the Lord as 1,000 years, and 1,000 years is as one day. That one, I think, is to be taken literally, but let's understand what literally Peter meant when he said that. He didn't say that a day is 1,000 years. For us today, some of them seem like it sometime, but they're not. They're 24-hour days, and that's quite literal. But to God, this matter of time, it is not something he measures. You and I measure time, and all of us know today. We're trust-sensible people. Many of us are getting along in years, and we don't have many days left. I can remember as a young man, I thought that out yonder that I'd be here 1,000 years. But I find out now I'm not going to be here that long. And I think that's true of many of you. And what Peter is saying here is that as far as the Lord is concerned, a day or 1,000 years are the same because he's dwelling in eternity. But for you and me, a day is 24 hours, and 1,000 years is a whole lot of days and a whole lot of hours. And he's making that kind of a contrast in the context of how God looks at it. It doesn't mean that it's that way. So many people pick this up and run back to the account in Genesis of creation and say, well, then the day there could have been 1,000 years. That's not what he's saying. He's talking about 24-hour days, and the word day, the context will indicate to you what it means. He's talking about a day here that can be measured by hours or by years, that so many days make a year. That's the way he's measuring it here. And there is a way, an expression, the day of the Lord. That's a period of time. But that is so clear that the context makes it clear, and that there's a day of judgment coming. Now, That is a period of judgment. That's an expression. But in a passage like this, you can pretty well understand, I think, that we ought to learn to treat the Bible with as much intelligence as we treat other books. If you found this in a book, you wouldn't draw the absurd conclusion that 1,000 years and a day were equal. The man's not making them synonymous. He's drawing a tremendous contrast here. As different as the day and night could be.
1: Our final question today comes to us from a listener in Six Lakes, Michigan. She writes, how can Jesus be the beginning of the creation of God, as indicated in Revelation chapter 1, verse 5, and chapter 3, verse 14? Also in Colossians 1, verse 15, if he is the incarnate God.
0: Let me begin, actually, with the last one that you gave, and we'll take a look at these others also. But in Colossians 1, 15, it says, who is the image of the invisible God, the firstborn of every creature? And it really is the firstborn of the creation. But the interesting thing about that passage and the others that you've given me are in an area that teach the deity of Christ. You can be sure of one thing, that in this passage here, that he is spoken of as the Creator. For by him were all things created that are in heaven, that are in earth, visible and invisible, whether they be thrones or dominions or principalities or powers. And all of that in a series of things that are pertain to Christ, this one is drawn out and made to mean he's a creature. Well, it says very definitely in this passage that he is the Creator. Now, Paul is the one who wrote this, and Paul is also the one who preached a wonderful sermon over in Antioch of Pisidia. And Dr. Luke records that sermon for us. And I think I probably ought to go over there and read just one verse to you. Because it says, back in the second Psalm, it says, this day have I begotten thee. And it refers to what Christ is saying, that the Lord said unto my Lord, sit on my right hand, and this day have I begotten thee. Well, when was he begotten? And Paul makes it clear when in this sermon. He says, God hath fulfilled the same unto us, their children, in that he hath raised up Jesus again, as it is also written in the second Psalm, thou art my son, this day have I begotten thee. Has no reference to Bethlehem and his birth. It has reference to his resurrection from the dead in Joseph's tomb. That's what he's talking about. Now, he is the firstborn here in the sense that he's the Creator. The next verse clarifies that, for by him were all things created. Now, he can't be a creature and be the Creator at the same time. That would put you back under the first heresy of the church, where it was taught that there were these different gradations of creation, which today is utterly ridiculous, and even the cults don't use that anymore because it was very ridiculous. Now, let me turn to one or two of these passages. In fact, I see no reason why I shouldn't turn to both of them that you have given to me. The first one is here in Revelation, and it's Revelation 1:5. And from Jesus Christ, who is the faithful witness. He's the first begotten of the dead. He's the first one that's ever been raised in a glorified body and is in that body today. And he's the prince of the kings of the earth, unto him that loved us and washed us from our sins. He is the first begotten of the dead. That is the thing that you need to recognize. He's begotten from the dead. The passage makes it clear what he's talking about. Not his birth at Bethlehem has no reference to that at all. And this is in that exalted passage here in the first chapter of Revelation that shows him as the glorified Christ, the one in all of his glory. And then in Revelation 3:14, you give me that verse, it says, "And unto the angel of the church of the Laodiceans write, these things saith the Amen, the faithful and true witness, the beginning of the creation of God." Well, what does it mean by the beginning? Well, the one who is the beginner is the beginning. He is the one that teed it off. He is the one that started it. He is the one that began that. It's perfectly ridiculous to take these scriptures and try to build from it a doctrine against the deity of Christ. These scriptures actually teach the deity of Christ, reveal him as that. And of course, these are the scriptures that the cults would have to answer. And they try to answer by boldly saying they mean something else, which of course they do not.
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2: 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A tornado has touched down here in the valley with a fury beyond compare, leaving behind a massive trail of destruction. Unconfirmed reports estimate hundreds of casualties due to the lack of warning. And sadly, these numbers will most likely only increase in the coming days. Rescue workers are continuing to search for any survivors.
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3: Okay, I think that's everything. Oh, wait, I forgot the salt and pepper.
4: You act like she's been gone for years.
3: Well, she's been half a country away at college, and I'm excited to see her. And you can't fool me. You've been pacing the floor in front of that window all afternoon.
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3: Oh, how could she... 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

0: 1 John chapter 2, verses 15 through 17. Do not love the world or the things in the world. If anyone loves the world, the love of the Father is not in him. For all that is in the world, the lust of the flesh, the lust of the eyes, and the pride of life, is not of the Father, but is of the world. And the world is passing away, and the lust of it. But he who does the will of God abides forever. This has been your sustaining word of the day, brought to you by Calvary Chapel of Manitowoc.
1: Welcome to World News Briefing. I'm Tom Hughes. My co-host today is Lee Brainerd. Lee, welcome back.
2: Tom, it's great to be with you again. Great to be on World News Briefing. And I am looking forward to today's conversation. There is a lot to talk about.
1: There is an awful lot to talk about. Some things that people are not paying attention to also. We're going to be bringing into this conversation. Let's start here, Lee. We're going to start with Russia. So Russia's reported use of hypersonic Oshnik missile in a mass strike on Kiev has drawn renewed attention to the intensity of the war in Eastern Europe, says this article. At the same time, reporting from multiple regions is pointing to developments involving political tension, economic pressure, and rapid changes in technology and global security. Taken together, these events are unfolding across different parts of the world within the same general time frame, each carrying its own distinct pressure. Lee, so let's begin with the broad picture.

0: broader picture, get everybody into the understanding of what's taking place with the escalation in combat reality as we think of Eastern Europe, because there's many people are thinking this whole thing is just going to get much bigger. But the reported missile strike in Kiev, Lee, it brings a renewed focus to the ongoing conflict and the way military capability continues to evolve on the battlefield. So with that, here's a question I have for you. What's important not to assume from a development like the reported missile strike?
1: Well, the starting point for me is to make sure when we're looking at news headlines is we don't look at that news headline in an abstract manner that's associated with some pet theory we have or with some pet fear that we have, and we don't isolate that headline. We want to look at that headline in a long-term pattern. So the short long-term pattern is the whole war between Ukraine and Russia. The long-term trend line underneath that is the relationship between that region of Europe and Russia over the centuries. And then we, around this whole picture, we have to understand that when this age ends, all of Eastern Europe is probably going to be allied with Russia. So we need to have that big picture to look at what's going on here. The news headlines here of this missile strike, at this point in time, we have no idea if this was just a temporary up in political pressure, because in many ways, a limited missile strikes are a new version of political pressure, or if Russia is implementing a broader front of technological weaponry trying to push Ukraine into the corner where she's forced to retreat. Ultimately, this is going to have to resolve itself somehow. It does look from scriptures like it's going to be resolved with Russia on top. But in the meantime, all we can just step back is do is step back and look at this picture and try and fit those headlines into a big picture. Otherwise, if we jump from headline to headline, it looks great, looks terrible, looks great, looks terrible. Mm-hmm. And that's a bad way to live.
0: Yeah. And the headlines themselves are designed to get clicks and views. And that's the way headlines have always been, whether it's social media day of our age or going back 100 years. That's what newspapers do. They got to get people to buy. So, and again, it's really easy to get swayed by the different news reports we have every day. One day it looks this way, the next day it looks that way. One day Putin's dead, the next day Putin's completely in charge. And a lot of it, you know, we're looking at Iran and the Strait of Hormuz. I mean, there's so many different dynamics that are taking place that we can get distracted so easy. So you already alluded to this, Lee. Maybe we can take it just a little bit further along these lines. What does Scripture generally remind us about forming conclusions when we only see part of the picture?
1: Well, one of my favorite verses in the Bible is in Psalm 18:17, and it says, the first to present his case seems right until someone comes and cross-examines him, or someone comes and asks him questions. We have a similar thing in Proverbs 18:13, that we shouldn't answer a matter before we've heard both sides. If we do, that's folly and shame. Well, that's the problem that we face on a lot of questions today. People hear one side, the first side they hear is it. And this is true not just for doctrinal issues, but for news, for the interpretation of news. To me, it's really discouraging to watch people get blown all over by every wind of doctrine and to get them watch them get blown by every wind of news stream trends. When the fact is, we should be able to recognize that news in general comes filtered through rose-colored glasses. Can be conservative, can be liberal, but it also, it's mixed with disinformation and misinformation on purpose. How in the world do you sort through that? Well, the first is to have a biblical foundation, and the second is to look for trends, long-term trends.
0: Amen. That biblical foundation is so necessary, and people are completely knocked off track by right now. Just as we think of that, you have some work you've done on the apostasy. Thea.
1: Yes.
0: And I'm sure in that you have quite a bit to say about the problems that have taken place in the church. So we can see how churches are easily manipulated, whether they have a nefarious leader or it's people that go to church that are just watching. They're just taking in whatever the algorithm feeds them. But so much of this, would you say, is even feeding that apostasia? And what is apostasia?
1: Well, in my understanding, apostasia is the apostasy that's been building for a couple centuries now. It comes to a head in a very specific apostasy under the Antichrist. But the apostasy that's really in the forefront of the conversation right here now is just the apostasy in the church at the end of the age. I see so many Christians today who are so driven by fear or driven by vain hopes that they get drifting from the scriptures. This was what Paul was facing when he addressed the Thessalonians in 2 Thessalonians 2. He said, don't let anyone terrify you with thinking that you're in the day of the Lord right now. You are not in the tribulation. You are not in the day of the Lord. All you have to do is look around. Do you see the biblical Antichrist? Yes, well, then you're in the tribulation. No, then you're not in the tribulation. And so many of the fears that throw Christians around today could be resolved if they would just get their feet on solid ground and use their God-given brain in the scientific method.
0: So thank you so much. And you've done a lot of work on that amongst the rapture and many other things that you've really done your deep dives on. Lee, I'm going to switch the gears for a second. So looking at America, you travel quite a bit for ministry, and so do I. And I've noticed this lately, and I'm convinced that there's something fishy going on. And as we look at what's going on with the Strait of Hormuz, and the U.S. is not dependent on the Strait of Hormuz for our energy, and Trump has even said, hey, we're able to sell oil now to these other countries because we have it. So we're not dependent on it. So we have enough oil for our own country. We're able to sell and make more money since the Strait of Hormuz has been closed. But I look at the gas prices across the country. So right now, Lee, you've traveled out here to California before. Gas prices are always high out here, right?
1: Yep.
0: The gas prices in California didn't rise up anything abnormal from what we're used to in California. But we've been in Washington, I've been in several other states just in the last few weeks, and the gas prices are almost as high as California, or even as high. And it's puzzling to me, why would they be this high? We know from California it's because of taxes they stick you with here. But why are the prices so high in all of these other states? You live elsewhere. Why are they so high in these other states if we're not dependent on the Strait of Hormuz for our own energy? And if U.S. oil companies are making a lot more money now, I'm guessing maybe the government too, from selling oil to other countries. Do you have any idea why that is? I mean, it just seems really suspicious to me.
1: Yeah, well, I think there's a few variables at play. We have a generic variable that there's a fear factor priced into oil right now, which has probably got oil $20 a barrel more than it needs to be or ought to be in normal situations. You do have the taxation issue, which you brought up, where some of the more liberal states, like the left coast, have a pattern of charging more for gas in the Midwest states or the Western states. And this is largely because of state taxes. But I think there's another factor that's probably in play here. That is that I think there's behind the scenes, the deep state pressing an agenda in the last days that they are using energy and they are using food supply. They are using freedom as weapons. And they are weaponizing them against the individuals, against the states that won't bend. Right now, this is really, really at play in the West. But I think we're going to see this trend in gas prices extend across the entire union over time, not necessarily because oil itself is going to be doubled in price, but I think there's going to be intentional supply restrictions in play, intentional government regulations. As soon as this administration is out of power, I think we could easily see a flip back to pre-Trump policies that are going to drive oil and energy prices through the roof.
0: Well, it's interesting. I just read a report today that alluded to we are going to be dealing with constant shortages. And from what and it wasn't just energy shortages, it was shortages of everything. And from what I gathered, and this is a speculation, right, based on certain things that are taking place. But what I gathered as I read this and thought about it a little bit more, it's along the lines of what you are saying. It's an intentional supply shortage of products, whatever the products are, in order to control people. And digital ID, ID tracking, is the perfect mechanism to be able to control what people are going to buy and sell and so forth. We think, I mean, we've been hearing about climate laws for a long time. All of the things, everything pertaining to the social gospel, which is everything from you're supposed to be nice to people who you're told you have to be nice to climate laws, to taking money from rich people and giving it to the poor people. And Mamdani just floated the idea, get this, Lee, just floated this idea that they're going to be taking property from certain people in New York and giving it to the tenants. In fact, if you got a second, I got to read just at least part of this to you, because this is bizarre. So, and at the same time, we're hearing about shortages. So if that's the case with these shortages, they're intended, kind of is concerning. So this article, Mamdani touts plan to remove property owners and transfer ownership to tenants. And it's not a Babylon Bee article. Apparently, he's really touting this thing out there. So as you look at this, then we start working in digital IDs and digital tracking, and you think of the deep state, it appears that everything is being manipulated to go a particular direction. And as we look at energy right now, it's like this perfect vehicle to be able to use to control the masses.
1: Well, I could just see a perfect setup going on in New York City right now with this extreme leftist garbage going on. When there's a reaction, it's probably going to swing wildly in the other direction. Because ultimately, I think we're going to see Big Brother government dominating, controlling, and owning virtually everything. I suppose to the little man on the street, this whole idea, oh, we're going to rob the rich and give it to the poor and we'll finally own something. But that daydream, I think, is just the Hegelian dialectic swinging wildly in one direction. Pendulum swings wildly in the other way. Ultimately, people get so tired of the pendulum swings, so tired of the extremes, so tired of leftist lunacy, so tired of hard right extremes, that they, whatever the Big Brother government finally says, here's a resolution, we're going to resolve the chaos, and 80% of the population is going to breathe a sigh of relief and submit to whatever's handed to them, as long as they still get fast food and video games.
0: Yeah, I would. It definitely looks like the Hegelian dialectic is at play. So also because you look at the borders just being blown open in much of Europe, we can see what's going on here in the U.S. So it's causing people, it is definitely causing people to push back. That seems like part of it might be to create the lawlessness, which will cause people to cry out for someone to come and save them. Could even develop into a civil war somewhere. But I would think as we look at the Bible, this is even part of the plan, that the people are going to say, hey, send us someone who can save us from all of these catastrophes that keep coming upon us and from the lawlessness that is abounding. Because when we look at it, the lawlessness could be stopped if police were allowed to do what they're hired to do,
1: that's right.
0: If courts would do what they're supposed to, these things could be stopped, but they're not. And it again looks to me like it is part of this greater plan to bring people along in that Hegelian dialectic. And here's the solution: we have our beast system, our 10-king system, and then we're going to put one man at the top that's going to run everything and promise you how everything's going to be absolutely wonderful, and Big Brother's going to come in, and we're going to end up, it's just a matter of time before you'll own nothing and be happy, as the World Economic Forum has touted so many times in the past. But man, it just looks like that's the direction this is going.
1: Yeah, and everywhere we look in the world, we're seeing this increased chaos. There's chaos in South America. There's chaos in Cuba and some of the Caribbean nations. We got chaos all over in America in the cities. And there is no hope for a lot of people. They think, well, this is definitely not the California I moved to 3 decades ago, or they're thinking, this is not the state of Washington I moved to 3 decades ago, or this isn't the Colorado I was born in. And this kind of chaos is happening everywhere. Ultimately, I think the whole world is going to be driven down a path of discouragement and surrender. They're going to realize there is no more ideal coming, and this is a take it or leave it situation. And they're going to feel like a choice between only 1/3 of the human freedom they'd like or none of the human freedom they'd like. And they're going to be forced into that. But what a blessing it is to know that we don't have to go down that route if we're going to trust the Lord. We may temporarily sail through the sea of chaos and discouragement and robbed liberty, but we got a day coming when we're going to see the glorious freedom of the children of God and the freedoms that we have in the courts of heaven and in the renewed heavens and earth is going to make the best days of America look like a prison camp.
0: Well, praise God for his salvation and our going home as we look forward to what is coming, just being reminded that all of the signs of the last days point to us going home.
1: Amen.
0: And not just about the events. All right, I'm going to shift gears over to Iran for a couple of minutes. And regarding Iran, involving Iran policy, regional security discussions, and so forth, Lee, how is diplomatic tension different from direct military escalation? And, you know, as I look at this, you look at what's going on, it's just been these attempts at all this diplomacy with Iran for years, and it doesn't go anywhere. I mean, you can't trust them, but I mean, where do you see this going? And as we look at this, the tension in it is just increasing. Okay, let me throw this out there too. It appears to me where we are right now with Iran is worse than we were before the war began. And especially if you start considering the people in Iran that have been literally slaughtered. And we look at, the whole thing, it's a very strange place to be as we look at the diplomatic solutions to solve this problem. But also, it doesn't look like, as of right now, right this minute, it doesn't look like it's going to be favorable at all to Israel. Do you have any thoughts on these things?
1: I sure do. This is one of the most frustrating news cycles that we're facing right now, at least for me. I'm sure it's frustrating for a lot of conservatives in the dispensational camp, too. When this whole thing first exploded, I was hoping, I didn't think it would happen, but I hoped that maybe Iran would gain some modicum of freedom, that the average Iranian would be free to worship God as they saw fit, and that a more moderate form, if not a conservative form of government, would come in. But I thought that was probably a long shot. I figured what would happen is America would go bomb the living daylights out of the IRGC, out of the government officials, out of their corrupt police force groups, and set them back 5 or 6 years, and that they would just be left to pick up the pieces and then come together for Gog and Magog. But the way this thing has played out, I think that the average Iranian on the street has less hope now than they have had in the last four decades. If America could have delivered them and was going to deliver them, it would have happened already. No one else is going to come to the raid. So if America doesn't come to the raid, it's over. And the IRGC, though they had a few weeks there where I think that maybe many of them were fearing that we've met our match and this we're coming up against a wall, we're facing extinction. And now all of a sudden America's retreated. We're instead of playing a real tiger, we're playing paper tiger. And I think that they've gotten their hopes back up. I think they're reinvigorated by their Shia vision for the Mahdi and for the end of the world. I think they feel like they're invincible. I think they feel that they have won the war and that they forced us to retreat. And I think that this is really shameful for America. Now, I hope that we would finish the job that we professed to start, but I fear that what's going to happen is some shenanigan backroom deals between Pakistan and the Arab Gulf states and Iran and Russia and whoever else is in this mix. We're going to see some kind of a deal come where our hard lines prove to be soft lines and their hard lines stuck. They got what they wanted, and we're gonna actually leave them in a much better financial and political state than they were before the war. And I think this is going to end up solidifying Iran's place in Gog and Magog.
0: Yeah, you know, it's very discouraging. I can't imagine how discouraging it is if you're Iranian watching what's going on. And we remember the promise from the Trump administration is, hey, take to the streets, we're coming to save you. And then they went to the streets and America didn't come for, what, a few weeks? And then by that time, it was over 40,000 people had already been slaughtered. And then America comes, and now what's taking place is, if you're a Christian, you've been ratted out, meeting in your home, and the Christians have been rounded up and murdered. And that's only going to increase. It's not going to get better if we just go into some diplomatic policy going forward. It's created, to me, a much worse problem, as you've pointed out. And I've been saying for quite some time that I believe that Trump watches the numbers here at home, and he can see the conservative party is being fractured over Israel and the Iran war. And I felt that he wanted an off ramp any way he could get it. And it seems to me that's what's taking place. He wants an off ramp. And then there's this out of the Daily Signal: Trump urges Arab nations to join Abraham Accords once the Iran deal is sealed. So it looks like we're going to seal it. We're going to go this way. And Israel's going to be with their back against the wall. But Iran, you're going to have the IRGC still there. You're still going to have this, the leadership of the Ayatollahs are still going to be there. Wow. I mean, I'm looking at this going, as of right now, Lee, this just doesn't look good to me at all. But if we were to look at it from the Israel perspective, Lee, at the same time, we do know that Israel will be isolated, right? And they will be at a place where their only one who's going to be their defender is the Lord himself. So as we look at all of these things develop, and as you mentioned, going forward, you can start to see the geopolitical alliance of Iran with the Gog-Magog invasion too.
1: Yeah, you're absolutely right. Israel's future is dire from a human perspective. She's going to become more and more isolated. The few apparent victories she has right now with the few smaller, insignificant, or relatively insignificant nations acknowledging her, in some ways, this is the underdog cozying up to the underdog because that's the only allies they can find. But this is all going to come to an end in the future. We're going to see a day when America and the Western nations that have helped Israel in the future are going to retreat from her. They're not going to come to her aid, not with political teeth, not with military teeth, when Israel's invaded by the Gog and Magog juggernaut, Russia, Iran, Turkey, and a whole host of other allies. Israel is going to be put in a place at that moment in time where she either turns to God or she has no hope at all. And really, that darkest hour is going to be, in many ways, a glorious hour for Israel. And really, this is there's a blessing in disguise here for us as far as spiritual principle goes, because God many times allows churches or individuals to come to a time of very dark, horrible consequences, painful, discouraging, looks like the end of the line and the end of the rope. And yet the Lord works gloriously in that way and brings the church or brings the individual out of that trial on stronger ground than they went into it, and he gives them great blessing. Israel is going to find her Messiah when she is surrounded by the Gog and Magog juggernaut. At least some of them will.
0: Amen. You know, and if it wasn't for the written word, we would look at right now and say Israel's over. It's game over. The world's against her. It's only increasing the anti-Israel sentiment. We can see what's going on with the politics. It's over, but praise God, we have his word. So this doesn't surprise us that it's going this way. We're remembered, oh, this is God fulfilling his prophecies when Israel just turns to the Lord. I mean, I look at all the prophecies that we have in the Bible where God says, Israel is mine. I'm going to bring them back into the land. Remarkable days. If we understand the Bible, right, Lee? If we understand the Bible, we have that great hope, and we can see what's coming, and we know our salvation is in the Lord. But man, Lee, without the Bible, looking at everything that's going on right now, what a different perspective you would have. Listen, we're coming up on a break. We'll be back here in just a minute.
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0: Welcome back to World News Briefing. I'm with my co-host, Lee Brainerd. Lee, man, you have a busy schedule coming up. You're in Colorado, and then you're, where's the Calvary Chapel in Whittier after that?
1: Yeah, Whittier, California.
0: That is great. And then where are you going after Whittier, California?
1: We'll be in Sunshine Church there's a little town about 30 miles south of Albuquerque.
0: Oh, fantastic. Well, so if you're living in those areas, you have a great opportunity to go and catch Lee in person, and great opportunities because we need to get the word out. Lee, so check this out. So I'm talking with our friend David Tao, and he had said, with this whole deal with Trump, and this is a few days ago, I mean, a lot of moving parts, some things change, some things we don't hear about, but part of this deal with Iran was that Iran doesn't have to call off their proxies. And I'm looking at this means Hezbollah, Hamas, the Houthis, who else? They don't have to call them off. In other words, it puts Israel in a very bad position. In fact, Israel, part of the deal is Israel has to leave Lebanon. And I'm thinking, this is crazy. I mean, so if this is how this thing goes, Israel is really put in a very, very difficult position. Because, I mean, we can look back at the Obama administration or Biden administration and see how Israel's put in very bad positions by those two presidents. But you look at this and go, is this the way this is going to develop? That Israel's not going to be able to defend themselves with Hezbollah on the border of Lebanon? in Hamas still in Gaza? Because Hamas is still a problem in Gaza. In fact, from what I hear, they're actually recruiting more members now. So have you heard anything about this with Iran's proxies?
1: Yeah, I did. And reading the new direction is really frustrating to me. To me, it was common sense that we would demand of Iran, you can't have uranium, enriched uranium, mm-hmm. and you can't have long-range ICBMs, and you can't be given money to the proxies. Your proxies are going to be dismantled. That was just so much common sense and Bible. And when the current administration presented that platform vigorously, that warmed the hearts of a lot of people. But apparently it frustrated a lot of people too. I suspect that there are some deep state strings that are being pulled right now. I suspect there's some deep state heavyweights throwing their weight around in this question, that people whose names are never going to be in the headlines. But when the dust here settles, we're looking at a situation where the status quo was going to stand in place. And it could be even worse than it was before. Well, this throws a monkey wrench in the way some of us have been thinking about Israel's peace in the future, because we're thinking, well, maybe Israel's going to take care of her immediate problems and Iran is going to be set back and that'll bring in the peace. And it's a reasonable scenario to consider. But we're looking at developments now that are going to require us to maybe change a little bit and settle on ground along the lines of this peace, this faux peace that Israel's going to enjoy before Ezekiel 38 and 39 comes to pass, is going to be something that's going to go more along the lines of the Abrahamic Accords path, where Israel's going to be promised to be protected by these Arab nations and by America and by Europe, which is better than nothing. But we know that you can't trust America or Europe or the Arab nations. We know you can't trust anyone but God. For Israel to put her trust in that is problematic. But we're probably going to see something of that nature unfold, where Israel is going to be depending on foreign agreements to bring that peace. And maybe it will look fairly well for a few years, but we know how it's going to end.
0: Yep, as we look forward, that's the only thing I can really see that's going to come out of this, where Israel's going to say, okay, finally we have peace. However, again, as you said, they can't trust the U.S. anymore. I mean, anybody can watch what's going on with Iran and thinking, okay, how can you trust the U.S.? How can you take them at their word? So if there's foreign troops, I'm assuming what's going to happen is there's going to be foreign troops that are going to have to promise Israel peace. So that would include Gaza. We know Trump has his plan with Jared Kushner and Witkoff for Gaza, make it a Riviera, but it would put Israel in a position where you got to have foreign troops in Gaza. You got to have foreign troops, I would think, even in the areas of Judea and Samaria, because you have those terrorist activists that are there in those two areas. So how could Israel possibly get to a place of peace, especially when it appears that this is such a bad deal going forward right now with Iran? What's Israel going to do? So, I mean, they're in such a strange position. And then again, the push to move forward with the Abrahamic Accords is everything is done for peace. I can't help but think of the prophecy from the book of Jeremiah, where Jeremiah says, the leaders say peace, peace, when there is no peace. You heal the hurt of my people slightly, as if with a Band-Aid. You know, it's like, put a Band-Aid over it. Just tell the people we got peace when there really isn't any. That seems to me that is exactly what's going to happen. What was before, at the time of Jeremiah and Judah and Nebuchadnezzar, what was before is coming again on a much bigger scale. You tell my people peace, peace, when there is no peace. You just tell them that, so they'll say, okay, now we're good. But man, does it look like that's the way this whole thing's going to roll out.
1: Yeah, well, to me, we're just getting another dose of political reality. Politics is making 100 promises and half keeping 5, kind of keeping 5, and not keeping 90. And that's just exactly what we're seeing going on this whole Middle East situation right now. Both sides making promises they have no intention of keeping. Both sides making promises they cannot keep. Both sides promising a future that's not possible. Man, am I looking forward to the Lord coming back. But we got,
0: no kidding.
1: Well, we got a platform that's 100% consistent, unchanging. The application of that platform is unchanging. You'll never wake up to a surprise with a bad headline.
0: Wow. You know, praise God for the hope we have in Jesus. Let me switch over to NATO for a minute. And I want you to bring Turkey in here anytime you want to. But this couple of news stories out of the BBC. United States announces withdrawal of 5,000 soldiers from Germany over the next 6 to 12 months. Also out of the BBC, NATO chief welcomes Trump's announcement to deploy 5,000 troops to Poland. And then another article, U.S.-Germany rift grows following spat between Trump and Chancellor Merz over Iran war. So as we look at things, Lee, with the recent developments, NATO-related developments and diplomatic disagreements highlighting shifty relationships among allied nations, what stands out when military deployments change within an alliance structure, and how is visible tension different from structural breakdown? And then just giving us a little bit of understanding on that, I want to work over to the issue of Turkey and NATO and where Turkey is in all things moving forward.
1: Yeah, well, it's interesting because we obviously are in a tense situation with Germany, politically tense. And the taking 5,000 troops away from there is a political statement. It's also a political statement to put those 5,000 troops in Poland, because basically we're still saying that we're opposed to Russia, but we're also saying we're getting tired of NATO and the EU. Now, this is really a going in a direction that I've long anticipated, because for about 30 years, I believed that we would see the current EU fracture and break. I've believed that we would see NATO fracture and break, that we would see the Eastern European nations be sucked back into Russian orbit, that we would see the nations that were historically part of the Roman Empire kind of come together as a foundation for what's going to happen in the last days, where you're going to have that the Ten King organization, which I think is a mixture of the political and the technocrat stuff, but it's going to be Roman Empire and it's going to dominate the world. But in this picture of the NATO and EU fracturing, I've long believed that we would see Germany leave her Western connection and drift east. I think she is Gomer. She's going to be associated with Russia. And I've also long suspected that we would see the Scandinavian nations, because the House of Togarma, that we would see them, the uttermost parts of the north, that we would see them drift east too. So I think that's where this is headed. I think we're going to see greater and greater division. I think we're going to see NATO come apart. When NATO comes apart, I think we could see Turkey and Germany heading east.
0: And Germany. So I remember reading that years ago regarding Germany. You don't really hear that angle much anymore. Most people will focus on Turkey and saying a lot of this is really, these people groups that are mentioned are really in Turkey. But you're saying, no, you got Germany included and these other states too. And it's just so fascinating to watch all of the geopolitical alliances. We can watch them change. We're like in this process,
1: yeah,
0: as God is moving the different chess pieces on the board, and it's puzzling on the one hand, but again, praise God, we know how it all ends and where it's going to end up. And Lee, at the same time, we don't know from one day to the next exactly how things are going to get there, but we can see trends, and we do know that they will get there.
1: Absolutely.
0: Because of what the Bible says.
1: Absolutely.
0: Yeah.
1: So one thing interesting, a little snippet of thought here on Turkey, is when people look at a map of the Middle East from maybe 500 BC up to the time of Christ, and they see a bunch of the North nations like Rosh and Magog and Togarma and Gomer in the area that's modern Turkey. And they assume based on that little snapshot that that was the original homeland of those nations. But if you go back and you read Roman history, you read Greek history, you read ancient history, you're going to discover that the homelands for all of those nations were up north. You know, they were in Germany, they were in France with the Gauls, they were in Scandinavia, they were in Scythia, which is Russia. But all those northern horde nations continually invaded the Middle East, continually colonized in the Middle East. They sacked Rome four times. They set up the Hyksos dynasty in Egypt. They set up the Phoenician Empire and the Carthaginian empires. And so they've continually come down and attacked the Babylonian Empire, the Medo-Persian Empire, the Greek Empire, the Roman Empire. We saw this problem with Hitler's Germany. We saw this problem with the Soviet Union. We're seeing it again right now with this these northern hordes. So I think that we can actually take the picture of the Middle East and it's with those nations in Turkey, it's legitimately true. Because all those nations melded into the modern nation of Turkey, which is why I think Turkey is part of the triumvirate. But at the same time, I think their homelands are going to join in the big picture, too.
0: Yeah. Well, you know, it'd be great, Lee. I think you should put together a book including these different thoughts and connecting these dots and how they all fit. Because so much of what we get when we think of the nations that are involved in that Ezekiel 38, you get bits and pieces and lots of different opinions, but having the historical facts is just outstanding. So there you go. At least a chapter. that'll keep you even busier. How's that? So, hey, I got something else I want to run by you. It's regarding technology and AI. And you ready?
1: Yeah.
0: Okay. So as we look at things, so the Pope says just the other day, Pope Bob from Chicago, he basically compares AI to the Tower of Babel. And I find that very interesting. Then we have Elon Musk compares Neuralink's brain-computer implants, and we've seen this, to Jesus-level miracles. Remember he first started saying this a couple of years ago? Apparently he's saying this again. These things are coming. So as we look at AI and the advancements, and neurotechnology continues to raise questions that we have. So what stands out, especially I find it interesting with the Pope saying AI and Tower of Babel, equating those things. Because I believe as we look at a global system coming, it's going back to a Tower of Babel. You have one language and the people are communicating and building their towers. They're going to have their Nimrod at the top, Antichrist. So I just find it very interesting. And I don't agree with much of anything the Pope says at all. This guy's definitely a Marxist, but a broken clock is right twice a day, and indeed he can get it right sometimes. But what stands out about the pace of technological development in AI, in neurotechnology to you as we look at the Bible and things going forward?
1: Well, 10 years ago, the talk of AI curing cancer, it sounded like science fiction. And those that were knowledgeable in the field thought, well, it's going to happen someday. Well, now we're on the doorstep of that. You know, 10 years ago, the thought that AI and advanced technology could actually bring a paralyzed person to walk again, it sounded like science fiction, but we figured it was probably in the cards for the future if the Lord tarried. Well, it's here now. People are being wired up with AI and chips, and they're able to use a hand that was paralyzed. They're able to use an arm that was paralyzed. This is here. And in the next few years, this is going to go from being experimental technology in a few corners to being widespread to widespread adoption in the medical world. And it's just going to keep going forwards. The pace of change, I think, is what's the most unsettling to a lot of people. When you think about the fact that we went as kids who were children in the 60s, from transistor radios to where we are today. We went through boom boxes and 8-track tapes to CDs to where we are today. And we went to modern AI and YouTube. It's just crazy how fast it's gone. But the acceleration curve has gone from new advances every 5 to 10 years that are huge to new advances every few weeks to few months in some of these fields. I think people are going to start getting more and more unsettled by technology taking over their world. People are already losing jobs to technology. This is going to continue. And there isn't really anything to replace it with. I mean, in the past, when the people complained that the buggy whip factories and buggy wheel factories were closing, we're losing our jobs, well, all they had to do was go work for Ford, right? Mm-hmm. But where are they going to go work now? If there isn't new job market creation when people get replaced by AI and robots, you're going to just get your basic income and play video games. How fulfilling is that? It's not.
0: Yeah, well, and isn't that part of it too, the universal basic income? It makes you totally dependent on Big Brother, right? Yep. And hence, it's real easy to implement something like the Mark of the Beast. Simply, hey, you got to go along with the system. It has all the solutions. We have all the solutions. We got our man at the top. All you got to do is worship him, and everything's good. Receive this mark, and you're good. I mean, you can see people being led along, being conditioned for receiving this because it's going to be the solution to the problems, which leads me to believe the problem, some of the chaotic things that we've talked about today, and technology and all of these different dynamics, wars and rumors of wars, will only increase because that will increase people's anxiety and people's fears, and people will do anything to calm their fears. I'm thinking of that, Lee, the words of Jesus in Luke chapter 21, men's hearts will fail them from the fear and expectation of the things that are coming upon the planet.
1: Yeah.
0: So they're going to be looking for a way out, looking for a solution. It's like the perfect world is being set up, which leads me to believe, again, going back to what you were saying in the very beginning, there's a plan behind this, the whole Hegelian dialectic.
1: Absolutely. It's just a fact that that home chair philosophers have known for centuries, and that philosophy and psychology profess all the time today, that when people are discouraged, they become unproductive. And we are seeing a situation where a growing percentage of Westerners are not happy. They're discouraged. They feel unfrustrated. They feel frustrated. They're not happy with their job. They're not happy with the job situation. They're not happy with the direction the economy is going. Their freedoms are being taken away from them. There's no ability to climb in the economic world. There's no ability to pursue some of the things you'd like to pursue and do. And as these freedoms get robbed and taken from people, the only recourse for fulfillment is going to be in imagination. It's going to be fiction and games.
0: No kidding. Let me ask you this. How should discernment be applied when evaluating all the things that are emerging, not just news, but technology also, especially for us who are believers?
1: Well, one of the biggest things we want to do with our discernment is enter into the fact that it's just a general principle that men's fears are generally 10 times worse than the reality. Now, we know that's not ultimately going to be the case in the tribulation, when the reality is going to be worse than their fears. But as far as right now, when we're going forwards, all these scary headlines about gas is going to $200 or $300 a gallon, and next week you're not going to be able to buy a loaf of bread, and it's endless, endless headlines that strike fear and terror in the hearts of people. And it's even affecting people I know that are normally stable. They're getting nervous. Well, I think if we can just relax, folks, the worst thing that can happen is we starve to death. the worst thing that can happen is we spend time in a FEMA camp with free room and board and a captive audience. I mean, either way, we either get to serve Jesus or see Jesus. So we should just relax and accept the fact that as we go through life, we are on a battlefield. Battlefields are ugly, they're dirty, they're noisy, they're painful. You suffer lack, you suffer pain, you suffer discouragement, frustration. This is reality. I think we've just been so influenced by versions of American Christianity where we're expecting life is going to be a picnic with an occasional problem, when the fact of the matter is, reality is life is a full-time problem with an occasional picnic. And we just need to get reality screwed back on straight.
0: Well, with that being said, totally agree. I think what's happened here, and maybe you've written about it in your book on apostasy, is what's happened is in prosperity, people can't handle prosperity. They can handle trials.
1: Yes.
0: Easier than prosperity. Prosperity is very deceiving. Hence, you have these guys that are like in their 20s, 20, 21, 22. All of a sudden, they're on a pro sports team, and they're worth $100 million. But trying to handle that prosperity is almost impossible for the majority of human beings. Very few people can handle prosperity, but most people can handle trials. And so when we look at it, in the Western world, we've been very prosperous, but because of that, there's been a lack of dependence on God. People don't turn to God, and everything's easy, so they expect everything to keep going this way. So now when they get just a few bumps here, a few bumps there, all of a sudden anxiety takes over and fears take over forget. And I suppose a lot of it has to do with because churches aren't teaching the whole counsel of God's word that, hey, they're not reminded. People aren't reminded to keep your eyes fixed on Jesus Christ, the author and finisher of your faith. And this is the direction that things are going to go, because things are getting a little bit rocky here. And so people are having difficulty being aware, and they're led into speculation and anxieties and all sorts of all the bad news. But we have the great news. The Lord Jesus Christ. But the prosperity seems to be something that has not gone in the favor of us spiritually.
1: Absolutely. It's a difficult choice. Technically, on paper, theoretically, knowing the Word of God, I should choose to neither be poor nor rich. However, money is nice. The problem with money is it is a great servant and a terrible taskmaster. And most people cannot handle having money, especially if you come into money easily and not by hard work.
0: I agree. It reminds me of these words from Proverbs chapter 30. The words of Agur, the son of Jacob, his utterance. This man declared to Ithiel, and Ucal, surely I am more stupid than any man and do not have understanding of a man. I neither learned wisdom nor have knowledge of the Holy One. And then he continues to go from there. And then he says this, two things I request of you, Lord, deprive me not before I die. Remove falsehood and lies far from me. Give me neither riches nor poverty. Feed me with the food allotted to me, lest I be full and deny you and say, who is the Lord? Or lest I be poor and steal and profane the name of God. When we give full, we tend to deny the Lord. And the writer of that proverb, Proverbs chapter 30, said that's the danger of prosperity. But you don't want to be so poor that you're tempted to steal. It's finding that balance. But nevertheless, the ultimate reality is the spiritual balance. Lee, any final thoughts in our last few seconds today that you want to share with everybody?
1: I just want to encourage people to keep their eyes fixed on Jesus, keep their heart and mind in the Word of God. This time of trial and chaos is soon going to come to an end. May not come as soon as we would like, but it will be soon enough. So just focus right now on being used of the Lord in your current circumstances for His glory, whether you've got easy circumstances or painful circumstances. And keep your eyes on Jesus, because we're going home.
0: Amen. Keep your eyes fixed on Jesus Christ, the author and finisher of our faith. Maybe we'll hear that trumpet sound today, Lee. Maybe. Who knows? God bless you, everybody. Thank you for joining us, and we will see you next time.
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3: It's 54 degrees.
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3: God made Adam from dust. This is Ken Ham, CEO of Answers in Genesis, the Creation Museum, and the Ark Encounter. Could Adam have been a descendant of some ape-like ancestor? Well, Genesis tells us God formed Adam from the dust of the earth. And that can't be a metaphor for ape-like creature, because after sin, God tells Adam that work will be hard until you return to the ground. For out of it you were taken, for you are dust, and to dust you shall return. We don't return to an ape-like creature when we die. And Paul even mentions that we came from dust when he contrasts the corruption of Adam's body with the resurrected body of Jesus. Adam was a historical person just as described in Genesis.
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5: How can I know God? 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
2: It's 52 degrees.

1 John chapter 2, verses 15 through 17. Do not love the world or the things in the world. If anyone loves the world, the love of the Father is not in him. For all that is in the world, the lust of the flesh, the lust of the eyes, and the pride of life, is not of the Father, but is of the world. And the world is passing away, and the lust of it. But he who does the will of God abides forever. This has been your sustaining word of the day, brought to you by Calvary Chapel of Manitowoc.

0: 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I'm so jealous.
1: Yeah, it's gonna be great.
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7: 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What the researchers discovered was a well-preserved, nearly complete baby ape skull. They even admitted the skull belonged to a creature that was fully ape. So why all the hype? Well, due to evolutionary ideas, the age assigned to this fossil placed it somewhere deep in our ancestry. But nothing about the skull pointed to a shared ancestry with humans. In a biblical view, we understand that this skull represents the remains of a variety of ape buried in a post-flood catastrophe. And that's it.
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9: In Hebrews chapter 13, verses 5, 6, and 8, it says, "Keep your lives free from the love of money and be content with what you have, because God has said, 'Never will I leave you, never will I forsake you.' So we can say with confidence, 'The Lord is my helper. I will not be afraid. What can man do to me?' Jesus Christ is the same yesterday, today, and forever. What peace and contentment we can have knowing that Jesus never changes and will always be with us in this troubled and ever-changing world. Hi, I'm Mary, and I invite you to come and know more about our Lord and Savior Jesus Christ here at Calvary Chapel. 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

0: I will give you thanks in the great assembly. Among throngs of people, I will praise you. This simple truth from Psalm 35:18 describes corporate worship. But whether our preference is traditional or contemporary in style, Pastor Xavier Rees cautions against worshiping worship rather than worship God.
1: We are to worship God the Father in spirit and in truth. Remember Jesus spoke to the woman of Samaria? John 4:24. Jesus taught that only sons and daughters can worship the Father, not religious people. She was stunned that Jesus spoke to her. He was a rabbi, a Jew. Jesus went from a rabbi to the Savior of the world, a title that was given to him not in Jerusalem but in Samaria. What a slap in the face to the Jew of that day. Jesus taught that worship is spiritual, not merely physical. Not in charism, nor in Jerusalem, but in one's heart, the circumcision that worships God in spirit and rejoices in Christ Jesus, having no confidence in the flesh, Paul says in Philippians 3:3. If you sit here and you worship and lift your hands up to God, that's okay. But if that doesn't happen at home, it's a hypocrite. You understand? We cry out by the Holy Spirit, Abba, Father, Daddy. Galatians 4:6. To the very last day when my dad died, I was 44 years old. I always called him Papi, Daddy. Always. Because I have a relationship, a loving relationship. Jesus taught that worship is to be according to truth, not according to our own opinions, but according to God's revelation. We already saw that God honors his word above his name, right? In Psalm 138:2. Nadab and Abihu offered the first sacrifice in Leviticus 10. God gave that long list of training and everything, and then they offered strange fire and God barbecued them and put a restriction on drinking and the priesthood. All things are to be decent and in order, not bringing attention to yourself. So we don't want to discourage you when we're worshiping if you lift your hands. But we do want you to distinguish between public worship and private worship. And if we're all here and somebody lifts their hand, we're lifting, that's fine. But if you're lifting your hands and you're just rocking back and forth, you're bringing attention to yourself and you're distracting from the worship of God. If everybody's sitting down and you're in the front seat and you get up and go, what are you saying? Look at me, look at me, look at me. No, let's not look at you. Sit down. Now, you want to worship God very expressly at home, lay on the ground, weep before him, whatever? Hey, go for it. It's only you. But in public, we don't want to discourage your worship. Lift your hands. Minister to the Lord. But don't bring attention to yourself. You understand? You distract from the worship of God. We don't want to worship you. We don't want to see you. People offer things as worship, as laughing in the spirit, slaying in the spirit, barking in the spirit. I just wish they'd walk in the spirit. Come on. It's carnality. It's an insult to God. It's close to blasphemy.
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2: It's 50 degrees.
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3: The simple truth of Psalm 29:2 is, give unto the Lord the glory due unto his name. Worship the Lord in the beauty of his holiness. In short, worship is a focus on the glory of God. And coming up, Pastor Xavier Reese illustrates why worship is to be at the heart of our relationship with God.
4: When Queen Victoria had just ascended her throne and went, as her custom was of royalty, to hear the Messiah rendered, she had been instructed by those who were expert in conduct and they knew how to conduct themselves that she must not rise as others stood in the singing of the Hallelujah Chorus. When that magnificent chorus was being sung and the singers were shouting, Hallelujah, Hallelujah, Hallelujah, for the Lord God omnipotent reigneth, she sat with great, great difficulty. It seems that she would rise in spite of the customs of kings and queens. But finally, when they came to the part of the chorus, when with a shout they proclaimed him King of Kings, suddenly the young queen rose and stood with bowed head, as if she would take her crown off and cast it at his feet. You understand what I'm talking about this morning? We worship Jesus because he is God and creator. Listen to Revelation 4:11. You are worthy, O Lord, to receive glory and honor and power, for you created all things, and by your will they exist and were created. We were made to worship God by design, but man as a rebel fights against it and adds to his own hurt. We're to recognize that worship is the theme of heaven. The elders are prostrated there in that text. Get used to it. If worship is the theme of heaven, that's what it should be here on earth in the church. We're to worship Jesus because he redeemed us and made us a kingdom of kings and priests. As Revelation 5:9-10 says, that they sang that new song to him. The only people that can meet that description is the church of Jesus Christ. The church has been raptured and is before the throne of God prior to the tribulation and great tribulation, making us a kingdom of priests and kings who were lost and rebels, taking us from enemies to being his children, regardless of how moral or immoral we were. He died when we were ungodly, I presume you qualify, and forgave us as his enemies, and therefore he can expect of us to do the same for others, those who have hurt us purposely, those who sin against us, that as he has forgiven us, we forgive others when there's a plea of forgiveness. You understand? We are debtors, ladies and gentlemen. Forgiveness is not an option when there's true repentance. God never asks of me what he has not done himself first, and then he enables me to do it. So I have no excuse. A Christian can only say, I will not. He can never say, I cannot. You need to reflect. You need to worship God. You need to change gears. And he will save you from your sin.
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5: Many times throughout the Bible, God promises to never leave us or forsake us. My name is Julie, and my life is a testament to the truthfulness of that promise. In our lives, we experience pain, physical and emotional tragedies, disappointments, betrayal, and deaths. These are all unavoidable. I asked Jesus to forgive me for my sins and to come into my heart and life and take over when I was just 13 years old. That was a little over 36 years ago, and since then, I've been married for over 30 years, a mother to two boys for 28, had a chronic illness for 20, been a pastor's wife for 15, and a grandmother for 4. I've seen and experienced many devastating and painful things, but throughout them all, and in the midst of them all, my Lord, my Savior Jesus, who promised that young, innocent 13-year-old girl that he would never leave her nor forsake her, has remained faithful to that promise. He has been with me. He's been my comforter when I am cried. He's been my strength when I felt I could not go on, and my peace in turmoil. He has returned the laughter in my heart, for he is my joy. 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
1: Hi, I'm Mary, and God has a message for you. In 1 Corinthians chapter 15, verses 3 through 6, God says, "For I delivered to you, first of all, that which I received, that Christ died for our sins according to the Scriptures, and that he was buried, and that he rose again the third day according to the Scriptures, and that he was seen by Cephas, then by the 12. After that, he was seen by over 500 brethren at once, of whom the greater part remain to the present, but some have fallen asleep." That is the heart of the gospel message. The question is, are you going to accept Jesus into your heart and spend eternity in heaven? Or reject Jesus and spend eternity burning in the lake of fire? It is the most important decision in your life. 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We are located at 1208 South 10th Street. 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It's your choice.

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Are not 5 sparrows sold for 2 farthings? And not one of them is forgotten before God. But even the very hairs of your head are all numbered. 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
1: Oh, dear God. I can't believe I'm a father. Oh, I'm so happy. And yet, I'm so scared at the same time. 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And to train her like my dad did for me. 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
2: Dear Father, well, time sure goes by fast. 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Thank you for allowing me to be a father and grandfather.
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4: It's 1226. It's 48 degrees.

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1: Was Charles Darwin the first evolutionist? The answer next on today's Creation Moment. And now, here is our Creation Moment's host, Ian Taylor.
2: The theory of evolution did not begin with Charles Darwin. The Greek philosophers who chose not to believe that there is a creator God tried to explain the origin of everything by time and chance. That great statesman, Thomas Jefferson, lived in the generation before Charles Darwin and had been influenced by the writings of some of the German and English philosophical writers. Jefferson was at home in six languages, had three earned doctorates, and was well-versed in the sciences, yet he pointedly rejected the idea of evolution. Jefferson was not a believing Christian, but he wrote in defense of the Creator. Here are some of his words. "I hold, without appeal to revelation, that when we take a view of the universe in its parts, general or particular, it is impossible for the human mind not to perceive and feel a conviction of design, consummate skill, and an indefinite power in every atom of its composition. It is impossible for the human mind not to believe that there is, in all this, design, cause, and effect, up to an ultimate cause, a fabricator of all things." We might add that the creation testifies abundantly to the creator, or fabricator as Jefferson calls him. Moreover, this creator has a deep love for his creation, and especially for you and I, through his son, Jesus Christ.
3: 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And be sure to join us next time for another Creation Moment, proclaiming evidence of God's truth.
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0: Jeremiah chapter 29, verses 11 through 13. For I know the thoughts that I think toward you, says the Lord, thoughts of peace and not of evil, to give you a future and a hope. Then you will call upon me and go and pray to me, and I will listen to you. And you will seek me and find me when you search for me with all your heart.
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2: Creation. 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
3: You shall not surely die.
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7: Today's Wisdom for Women is Proverbs 16, verses 12 and 13. Kings detest wrongdoing, for a throne is established through righteousness. Kings take pleasure in honest lips. They value a man who speaks the truth. Well, ladies, we don't come in contact with very many kings, do we? But we do have people who are our bosses or hold positions of responsibility that we serve under. If you're a teacher, your principal. If you're a waitress, the shift manager. If you work in a hospital, the head nurse. Whoever it is, their life is miserable when employees under them can't be trusted, but they benefit when they have an honest worker. So, this is a great opportunity for us as Christians to live out our faith in God in a practical, consistent way. Jesus said, "Let your light so shine before men that they may see your good works and glorify your Father in heaven." Joseph is a great example of this in Genesis 39. Even when he was unfairly put in prison, listen to this, the Lord was with him. The Lord showed him kindness and granted him favor in the eyes of the warden. So the warden put Joseph in charge of all those held in prison, and he was made responsible for all that was done there. The Lord was with Joseph and gave him success in whatever he did. Do you see? This warden trusted Joseph, really? Because he could trust Joseph. It's a good thing. This is Debbie Bryson praying that the practical wisdom of God's word will make you wise.
8: No matter where you are at, no matter how you may feel, only Jesus can satisfy your life. 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He who comes to me shall never hunger, and he who believes in me shall never thirst." Calvary Chapel of Manitowoc would like to help you grow in the Lord and be satisfied in him. 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
2: It's 48 degrees.

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3: What can we learn from a mastodon's lunch? Next on today's Creation Moment. And now, here's our Creation Moment host, Ian Taylor.
4: Mastodons were distant relatives of the elephant. Modern science says that one of the main parts of their diet was conifer needles. Supposedly, they died out at the end of the Ice Age because conifers became scarce as the world warmed. Now, the discovery of the last meal of one mastodon calls this theory into question. Living bacteria have been found in a mastodon that died during the Ice Age. The bugs were found in the remains of the mastodon's last meal, preserved with a skeleton that was discovered when preparing a golf course in Ohio. What scientists learned about its diet could upset some theories about what drove the mastodons into extinction. The scientists said the 4-ton mastodon had spent its last day eating a salad of swamp grass, moss, and leaves, a bit of seed, and a garnish of water lily. What was left of these plants, as well as the bacteria, were separated from a mass of reddish-brown matter found near the mastodon's ribs and vertebrae. Scientists who believe in evolution claim that the animal died 11,000 years ago. But how sure can we be about that? After all, evolutionary scientists were wrong about the mastodon's diet. As a result, their theories about why mastodons became extinct seems to be wrong. The facts that the bacteria were still alive and the stomach contents were not fully decayed tells us that this evolutionary date, too, is greatly exaggerated.
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1: Your word is a lamp unto my feet and a light to my path. Seeing God's will clearly comes through knowing his word. Calvary Chapel of Manitowoc would like to have you join us as we seek God's will as we journey through his word.

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0: Jeremiah chapter 29, verses 11 through 13. 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
1: It's 44 degrees.
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3: How can you catch fish where there is only dry sand? The answer next on today's Creation Moment. And now, here is our Creation Moments host, Ian Taylor.
4: Imagine that you want to catch some fish, but all you can see before you is dry sand. It hasn't rained in some time, and there is no sign of life. Now imagine that you also have a large tanker truck of water. So you pump the water out of the tanker and let it run into a depression in the sand. Well, let's say that it takes you 10 minutes to shut off the water and pull a net from the front seat. Well, by the time you get to the small pool you have created, you can net the fish. That's exactly what researchers did, and they caught instant fish. The fish is called the salamander fish. It lives only in the on-and-off-again lakes and ponds of southwest Australia. And when there is plenty of rain, the fish live in the ponds, feeding on insect larvae. But when the ponds dry up, the fish follow the water table underground, burrowing into the sand and entering into a kind of dormant state, evidently breathing through their skin. The salamander fish has no living relatives and doesn't seem to be related to anything else in an evolutionary sense. Its skull is extra large and strong for its size, and its spinal bones are separated, providing extra power and mobility for digging in the sand. The salamander fish was obviously created, fully formed, with this very special ability, just as the Bible says, all creatures were created fully formed by God.
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6: Then one of the criminals who was hanged blasphemed him, saying, "If you are the Christ, save yourself and us." 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
1: Sometimes we think that all God requires of us is that we pray for this world. Prayer is good, but God has chosen the foolishness of preaching to save them that believe. We're asked, how will they hear without a preacher? Are you that vessel that has said to God, here I am, Lord, send me? Are you prepared to come out of the prayer closet and obey the Great Commission?
2: A.W. Tozer said, have you noticed how much praying for revival has been going on of late and how little revival has resulted? I believe the problem is that we've been trying to substitute praying for obeying, and it simply will not work. To pray for revival while ignoring the plain precept laid down in Scripture is to waste a lot of words and get nothing for our trouble. Prayer will become effective when we stop using it as a substitute for obedience.
1: And there goes another minute gone forever. Go share your faith while you still have time.
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1: Hi, this is Pastor Joe from Calvary Chapel, Manitowoc. 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
1: It's 44 degrees.
2: Hi, this is Pastor Joe from Calvary Chapel of Manitowoc. 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

0: Jeremiah chapter 29, verses 11 through 13. For I know the thoughts that I think toward you, says the Lord, thoughts of peace and not of evil, to give you a future and a hope. Then you will call upon me and go and pray to me, and I will listen to you. And you will seek me and find me when you search for me with all your heart. 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
1: Today's Wisdom for Women is Proverbs 16, verses 12 and 13. Kings detest wrongdoing, for a throne is established through righteousness. Kings take pleasure in honest lips. They value a man who speaks the truth. Well, ladies, we don't come in contact with very many kings, do we? But we do have people who are our bosses or hold positions of responsibility that we serve under. If you're a teacher, your principal. If you're a waitress, the shift manager. If you work in a hospital, the head nurse. Whoever it is, their life is miserable when employees under them can't be trusted, but they benefit when they have an honest worker. So, this is a great opportunity for us as Christians to live out our faith in God in a practical, consistent way. Jesus said, "Let your light so shine before men that they may see your good works and glorify your Father in heaven." Joseph is a great example of this in Genesis 39. Even when he was unfairly put in prison, listen to this, the Lord was with him. The Lord showed him kindness and granted him favor in the eyes of the warden. So the warden put Joseph in charge of all those held in prison, and he was made responsible for all that was done there. The Lord was with Joseph and gave him success in whatever he did. Do you see? This warden trusted Joseph, really? Because he could trust Joseph. It's a good thing. This is Debbie Bryson praying that the practical wisdom of God's word will make you wise.
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3: Hi, this is Pastor Joe from Calvary Chapel of Manitowoc. 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I hope you can join us as we study through the word of God. It is as Paul said, faith comes by hearing and hearing by the word of God. Calvary Chapel is located at 1208 South 10th Street in Manitowoc. 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
1: It's 42 degrees.
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3: 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And now, here is our Creation Moment's host, Ian Taylor.
4: What is warm-blooded, sits on its eggs like a hen, but flies much better than a hen, and has six legs? It's the bumblebee. The amazing fact that bumblebees are warm-blooded was discovered after a scientist saw a bumblebee out gathering nectar one frosty cold morning. As it turned out, even with air temperatures near freezing, a bumblebee can maintain a body temperature of 95 degrees. Bumblebees are made up of three body sections: the head, thorax, and the abdomen. They heat their blood in the thorax, where the flight muscles are and where the heat is most needed. This heat is regulated by its circulatory system, which flows through its narrow waist. The blood then passes through a heat exchanger, in which it is further heated by the warmer blood flowing away from the muscles. On a hot day, the bee does the neatest trick of all. It actually changes its circulatory system so that fresh blood coming to the wing muscles is not heated at all by the heat exchange system. The queen bumblebee also uses this ability to control heat to incubate her eggs at 80 degrees, just like a mother hen. There is no simple form of life. What sets man apart from other life has nothing to do with warm blood, his brain, or evolution. Man, created in God's image, finds redemption only in Jesus Christ.
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Jeremiah chapter 29, verses 11 through 13. For I know the thoughts that I think toward you, says the Lord, thoughts of peace and not of evil, to give you a future and a hope. Then you will call upon me and go and pray to me, and I will listen to you. And you will seek me and find me when you search for me with all your heart. This has been your sustaining word of the day, brought to you by Calvary Chapel of Manitowoc.

0: By the way, my name's Edgar.
1: Igor, hand me that vial.
0: Okay, here.
1: 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Igor, it is time. 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
0: Who's on the name badge? It's Edgar, not Igor. That's not what I... Oh, that smell. I'm gonna leave now.
1: Bummer. There goes all my federal funding.
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2: It's 44 degrees.

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1: Which you can get a lot of information in there. I can't believe how much stuff you can get. But he's got the Velvet Elvis from Rob Bell and some other books that are very questionable. Guess what? When they call me this spring, I'm going to have to explain to them, I'm sorry, he can't speak at this church because of what he's supporting. You see, I love you guys way too much to allow someone to come up here and to bring you false doctrine. Not that this gentleman has ever done that before, but what if he does? And I'm sitting right there. What do you think I'm going to do? If he starts giving us that Velvet Elvis garbage from Rob Bell, what do you think I'm going to do? Do you think I'm going to let him stand up here and teach you that? Absolutely not. And so what do you think is worse? Not letting him come or letting him come up here and then pulling him off the pulpit? Just don't let him come. Sorry. It's just the way it is. Now, this morning we're going to finish up on looking at the scripture and showing how accurate they are, even though they've been copied for thousands of years. And keep in mind, we've still got some things. We're going to look at the archaeological evidence of the Bible. We're going to look at how the Bible transforms lives. And then we're going to look at some versions of the Bible. You know, which one should we go? And basically, I'm going to look at and show you some really horrible abominations that you need to stay away from. But we'll deal with that over the next few weeks here, because I think it's important before we move on and deal with soteriology or the study of salvation, what salvation is all about, because again, that is another very important topic which we'll deal with in a few weeks. Now, last week we looked at the reliability of the Old Testament scriptures, and we saw how accurately they were preserved. We compared the scroll of Isaiah found in a cave in the Qumran community back in 1947 that dates to about 100 BC. And we compared it with a text from Isaiah from 916 AD. And of those 1,292 verses, the 37,044 words, the integrity of the text has held up over a 1,000-year time span. 95% of the text is identical. The 5% variation were mostly variations in spelling, and it did not change the context of the text one bit. This morning, we need to look at the New Testament text and its reliability, its accuracy transmitted over the years. And again, this is where last month had a debate on Facebook over this very issue, because they were denying the reliability of the scriptures. And you know what they were going to? They were going to the traditions of men within a church that had traditions instead of what God's word has to say. So that means the traditions of man didn't mess up. They got it right, but poor God couldn't get it right. I'm sorry, I'm going to trust God than man. That's just the way it is. And we need to understand that God says what he means and he means what he says. That's just it. You see, many modern theologians and lay people view the Bible in a very twisted way today. This is a statement, and please listen to where it's coming from. It's coming from the Interpreter's Bible concerning the Gospel of Mark. This is the Interpreter's Bible. It's a Bible. This is what it reads. To all intents and purposes, we must study the gospel as if it were anonymous, like most of the books of the Bible, not a product of personal literary authorship. The book of Mark cannot have been written by an eyewitness. It is a compendium or a complete listing of subject matter of church tradition, not the personal observations of a participant. Now, that's a pretty bold statement to make, and they say it with such certainty. And as much as they like to say it, they're discrediting the Bible. They're discrediting the scriptures. They're refuting what it's saying. Why put together a study Bible and then say what you're reading is inaccurate? You know, does that make any sense? I mean, why waste your time? What are you trying to promote? You're trying to get people not to believe the scriptures by making a study Bible, which is crazy to me. And yet Peter said in 2 Peter 1:16, "For we did not follow cunningly devised fables, well, we made known to you the power and coming of our Lord Jesus Christ, but we're eyewitnesses of his majesty." We're eyewitnesses. It's the opposite of what the Interpreter's Bible said. He didn't seek after some fairy tale, some fable, and then wrote about it. These were the things that he saw with his eyes. He was an eyewitness to the events, and he wrote them down for us to read. He walked with Jesus. He saw Jesus in all his glory on the Mount of Transfiguration. In fact, Peter says that he trusts more what God's word has to say than what he saw on the Mount of Transfiguration when he saw the Lord in glory. Turn over to 1 John. I love the way that John opens this epistle up. He just lays it out on the line there for those that want to discredit that he wrote this. But listen to what he says. 1 John chapter 1, starting in verse 1. That which was from the beginning, which we have heard, which we have seen with our eyes, which we have looked upon, and our hands have handled concerning the word of life. The life was manifested, and we have seen, and bear witness, and declare to you that eternal life which was with the Father and was manifested to us. That which we have seen and heard we declare to you, that you also may have fellowship with us. And truly, our fellowship is with the Father and with His Son, Jesus Christ. And these things we write to you that your joy may be full. I love what John is saying here. John's saying, look, I'm writing from firsthand experience. I heard Jesus speak. I saw Him with my own eyes. I gazed steadfastly upon Him. I touched Jesus. And in fact, what the writers of the New Testament saw and heard, they declare to us. So we can enjoy the fellowship with the Father, and our joy is going to be full. One more scripture to show you what I mean in 2 Corinthians, a verse that we're very familiar with, 2 Timothy 3:16 and 17. And again, to me, this is really an important statement by Paul, because he says, all scripture is given by inspiration of God, and is profitable for doctrine, for reproof, for correction, for instruction in righteousness, that the man of God may be complete, thoroughly equipped for every good work. Do you see that? Thoroughly equipped. Again, I don't know how else to put it. I don't know what else to say. God's word, all of scripture, is breathed, it's given by inspiration from the very mouth of God. It's not something that came from the wisdom of man, like so many people like to tell us. In fact, the Greek word for given by inspiration, theopneustos, literally means God breathed. All scripture comes from God. And some would argue that point, but that's what Paul's saying here. And he's not speaking just of the Old Testament, but from Genesis and ultimately through the book of Revelation. 1 Timothy 5:18, Paul quotes out of the Gospel of Luke, stating that it's scripture. 2 Peter 3:16, Peter tells us that Paul's writings are part of the scripture and the entire Bible. And here's the key to me. People want to know, what can I do to be in service for God? What can I do to serve Him more faithfully? Get into the Word of God. Why? Because Paul told Timothy that it's profitable. It's profitable for us. For what? For doctrine. What does that mean? Well, it means God's Word tells us what's right. For reproof, God's Word tells us what's wrong. For correction, God's Word tells us how to get right when we've gone astray. And instruction in righteousness, God's Word tells us how to stay right. You see, it's God's Word that makes us complete. It equips us for service. Why are so many Christians struggling so much in their faith? Because I think the reality is they don't believe God's Word is God's Word. They don't have what's profitable for their life. What they do have is the philosophies and the ways of the world. And think about it, how is that working out? Again, go to a Christian bookstore and see how many self-help books are in Christian bookstores. And you think, man, the poor people for 2,000 years didn't have self-help books. All they had was the poor word of God to help them. But thank God we have these self-help books. And what's wrong with the self-help books? The very title, self-help. I don't know how else to say it. I don't need myself to help myself. I need God. And that's what the Word of God gives to me. Do you see that? I mean, you just scratch your head at this stuff. You go, this is what's so wrong with the Christian church today. Why we're so messed up is because we don't believe this is enough for us. We need God's Word, they'll tell you, but we need this book, or we need this program, or we need this teaching. What did they have? They had the Word of God. And that's what we have, guys. And we need to treasure it. We need to understand it. We need to apply it to our lives because it's profitable for us. It's sufficient for us to live out our faith. And thus, as you read God's Word, as you apply God's Word to your life by the power of God's Spirit, a believer will be able to meet the demands of righteousness. He will know what God desires of him, and he will be able to stand strong, not for salvation, but as evidence that a person is saved. And so what does Satan do? He leads pastors and people away from the Word of God because the Word of God is living and it is powerful and it will transform a person's life. if we allow it to. And Paul's warning to Timothy, and I believe to us, is to be students of the Word of God if you want to stand strong against the perilous times and the perilous men that have come in and are coming in these last days. I think it's a powerful lesson for us. I know, you may be thinking, some of you, how reliable is the New Testament since we don't have any of the original manuscripts? Well, that's what we're going to spend the rest of our time this morning looking at. And four areas: the number of manuscripts we have of the New Testament, the variation between the different manuscripts, the short time span from the events to the original writings and the manuscript copies, and lastly, the historical accuracy of the New Testament. And again, my prayer as we finish this up is that you will see that how both the Old Testament and the New Testament are very accurate and you can trust them. And when you read stories of how the Bible is not accurate and it's a bunch of fables, read that story very carefully and don't believe it. Believe what God's Word has to say. You look at the evidence that's out there. So the first one, the number of manuscripts we have of the New Testament. Now, I don't know how many people realize the number of manuscripts that we have of the New Testament. There are over 24,000 manuscript copies of the New Testament in existence today. 5,300 known Greek manuscripts, over 10,000 Latin Vulgate manuscripts, over 9,300 early versions of manuscripts of the New Testament. And put it in perspective, no other document of antiquity, easy for you to say, even comes close. Caesar, who lived about 100 to 44 BC, we have 10 manuscripts of his writings, the earliest copy from 900 AD. You see, there's a 1,000-year time span from when he wrote it to the earliest copy. Then there's the Iliad by Homer. That's the closest in number of manuscripts to the New Testament in regards to documents of antiquity. The Iliad was written around 900 BC. We have 643 manuscripts in which the earliest copy is from 400 BC, or a 500-year time difference. Now, compare that to the New Testament manuscripts. We have over 24,000 copies. The Iliad manuscripts don't even come close to that. Again, let's put this into perspective in regards to what we have. The New Testament has about 20,000 lines of text. Of that 20,000 lines of text, only 40 lines or 400 words of the New Testament are in doubt. That's it. Of that, only about 1/60th can be called substantial variations. So let's put it into perspective. That would give us a text that is approximately 98% perfect, 98% pure. And again, the New Testament is not based upon one scripture. It's based on the totality of the scripture. So if something is in question, we can check in the scriptures to see if it is right or not. And again, only 40 lines or 400 words in the New Testament's 20,000 lines of text are in doubt. I'll just share a few of the oldest manuscripts. You can look at some of these online because they'll be on there in our notes in a few days here. John Ryland's fragment P52 dates to 100 to 140 AD. It contains John 18, 31 through 33 and John 18, 37 through 38. Bodmer Papyrus, P66, dates to 150 AD. It contains a large portion of the Gospel of John. The Codex Sinaiticus is the Greek manuscript, and it dates to the 4th century. It was found on Mount Sinai and contains most of the New Testament, except for Mark 16, 9 through 20, and John 7, 53 through 8, 11, and over half of the Old Testament. The Codex Alexandrius is the manuscript that dates to the 5th century, and contains most of the Old and New Testament. The New Testament is missing most of Matthew and 2 Corinthians and part of the Gospel of John. So we have a lot of these texts all over the place. And Dr. Matthew Sloan wrote this regarding the scriptures and why we can trust them. They wrote, "It must be said that the amount of time between the original composition and the next surviving manuscript is far less for the New Testament than for any other work in Greek literature. Although there are certainly differences in many of the New Testament manuscripts, not one fundamental doctrine of the Christian faith rests on a disputed teaching." Did you hear that? Not one fundamental doctrine of the Christian faith rests on a disputed reading. How many of you have ever been taught that before? I'm not sure many, because this is information that doesn't come out, especially when people are trying to negate the Word of God. But the evidence speaks for itself. You see, there are plenty of manuscripts that testify to the authenticity of the scriptures. J. Harold Greenlee said this as he was speaking on the early church writers in regards to their quoting of the scripture. This is what he wrote. These are so extensive that the New Testament could virtually be reconstructed from them without the use of the New Testament manuscripts. So the early church writers quoted so much from the scriptures that if you lost every manuscript of the New Testament, you'd be able to reconstruct it from their writings. Incredible. You see, I think that all but 11 verses they can reconstruct. Amazing. Just 11 verses out of all the New Testament. And again, people aren't taught that. There's over 36,000 quotations from the early church writers. There is no other writing of antiquity that even comes close to the documentation of the New Testament. In fact, there is more evidence for the reliability of the New Testament than any 10 pieces of classical literature put together. So if anyone wants to say, hey, the New Testament isn't reliable, then we have to throw out all literature of antiquity. Think about that. No one's going to do that. You know, when it comes to the New Testament, they just want to toss it out the window. We can't believe this. Why are they so against the scriptures? Because they are very narrow in what they teach. Jesus said, I am the way, the truth, and life. No man comes from the Father except through me. We don't like that. So that had to be put in. Jesus never said those words. And again, on Facebook, I was debating this. What people want to take out of the scriptures is love, love, love. Love is all we need. Right? I should write a song, maybe. Don't groan. That was for my wife, I think. Why do they want love? Why pick all that out? Why just pick love? Because we like that part. We don't like what the others say. So now you're picking and choosing what you like and what you don't like? Really? Well, what if I tell you I don't like love? But there's a lot of war in here, so I'm going to kill you. I believe that's true. I don't think that love part is true. Well, you can't do that. Why? You just did it. Why can't I? You see, we only pick what we like. We don't deal with the sin issue. We don't like to deal with that, so we only want what we like. You can't. It's either all or none. Well, the second one is the variation between the different manuscripts. Now, keep in mind that it was up to about maybe, what, 500 years ago or so, all documents were printed by hand. And yet, when you look at the minor variations between all the texts of the New Testament, they don't change the meaning or the substance of our faith at all. New Testament scholar F.F. Bruce said it like this. He said, the variant readings about which any doubt remains affect no material question of historical fact or of Christian faith and practice. You see, if there's anything in question, it doesn't change what we believe. And yet when you listen to people say, oh, there's so many errors in the Bible, there's so much this, there's so much that, and then you tell them, well, show me. And some of the things you say, well, yeah, I mean, it could be explained. Well, let's read the whole text. Let's not just read that little portion. Let's see what the totality of the text says to see if we're right. But one of the things was disputed was my brother said, oh, look it. James said that it's a salvation by works, but Paul said it's a salvation by faith. So it's a contradiction. And I said to him, I said, I really think it's great you're reading your Bible. Obviously, he wasn't. He was reading other people's material. But I said, you have to understand where Paul's coming from. Paul is talking about how we're saved. We are saved by faith in Jesus Christ. James is saying, here's the evidence for my faith. These are the things that I'm doing. Because God has worked on the inside of me, now this is what is reflected outwardly. And then he didn't write me on that one. Go figure, I don't know. Several years ago, there was this group, and they still may be around today, I don't know. They're called the Jesus Seminar. And their founder, Robert Funk, along with the rest of the group, dispute a majority of the New Testament. This is from August 4th, 1997 issue of U.S. News and World Report. And notice where they're being put in these garbage magazines, but this is what they said. Applying both conventional methods of text analysis and other more disputed rules of evidence, the seminar scholars eventually concluded that no more than 20% of the sayings and even fewer of the deeds attributed to Jesus in the New Testament Gospels are authentic. Among the cast-offs are the Lord's Prayer, the sayings of Jesus on the cross, and his claims to divinity, the virgin birth, most of Jesus' miracles, and his bodily resurrection. The seminar has turned its attention to revising the Christian creeds and canon and evaluating the authenticity of the writings of St. Paul. This new Christianity, says Funk, would, among other things, emphasize Jesus as a teacher rather than a divine being. It would replace the Eucharist with a common meal, emphasize forgiveness and freedom from punishment and piety, and endorse protected recreational sex among consenting adults. Oh, isn't that interesting? First of all, they say that Jesus is just a teacher, not God. He wasn't virgin born. He did no miracles. He didn't rise from the dead. And they call themselves the Jesus Seminar. Call yourself, you know, the deniers of Jesus. But don't call yourself the Jesus Seminar because you're denying everything that he said. And if he is a good teacher, why would he lie and say that he's the only way, that there is salvation and no one else? Why would he do that? That wouldn't make him a good teacher if he lied. You see? And I'm sorry, I do get passionate about this because it's so irritating, because people read these things and they believe them. And they're leading these people to hell apart from Christ. And why do they say these things? Because they want to justify their sins. And to justify their sins, we have to negate what the scriptures are saying. And that's exactly what the Jesus Seminar, the emerging church is doing, as well as other groups. We need to wake up and take a stand for what we believe in. We should not be ashamed in what we believe in. Now, one of the voting members of the Jesus Seminar is Paul Verhoeven. He's director of Basic Instinct and Showgirls. That's kind of where their theology is coming from. Go figure. How could he even be on a group that's voting what Jesus said when he has no clue what Jesus said? Wow. Again, it's just bizarre. It's just to justify their sin, and they're promoting this new Christianity. No surrender to God, there's out to satisfy self, and they ignore what the Bible has to say. And it's not Christianity at all. Because Jesus said, if you love me, keep my commandments. If you love me. He didn't say for us to do whatever we want, or to negate his commandments, he said to keep them. And again, I don't have credentials like some of these men, but listen to what Sir Frederick Kenyon, one of the great authorities in the field of New Testament textual criticism, had to say regarding the New Testament manuscripts. And he does have the credentials. He said, one warning already referred to must be emphasized in conclusion. No fundamental doctrine of the Christian faith rests on a disputed reading. It cannot be too strongly asserted that in substance, the text of the Bible is certain, especially in the case with the New Testament. The number of manuscripts of the New Testament, of early translations from it, and of quotations from it in the oldest writing of the church is so large that it is practically certain that the true reading of every doubtful passage is preserved in someone or other of these ancient authorities. This can be said of no other ancient book. Absolutely. And here's the thing, guys. Don't let these people who are coming against the scriptures cause you to doubt your faith. Don't let it happen. They're fools. Oh, Joe, that's not nice. Well, that's what it said in the Psalms. You're a fool if you deny God. So, and they're denying the God of the Bible. They're blind, and they're causing many to follow after them. That's what Jesus said of the religious leaders of his day. They're blind leaders of the blind. And if the blind leads the blind, both will fall into the ditch. That's not a good thing. You know, instead of listening to their lies, open your mind and look at the evidence that God has given to us, because it speaks loud and clear that the text is accurate. And there's the variations that are there, they don't change the doctrine at all. Now, I'll just close with this section on the variation between the New Testament manuscripts with these words from Rabbi Zacharias, and this is what he wrote. In real terms, the New Testament is easily the best attested ancient writing in terms of the sheer number of documents. The time span between the events in the document and the variety of documents available to sustain or contradict it. There is nothing in ancient manuscript evidence to match such textual availability and integrity. Case closed to me. The third one is the short time span from the original and the manuscript copies. And this is important because people feel the longer the time frame between the original and the manuscript copies, there's a lot more errors involved. But they negate God and they negate the power of the Holy Spirit. And we saw this with the Old Testament manuscripts. That even with 1,000 years between a text we had from 100 BC to 916 AD, the variations were so small, and they didn't change any doctrine. Now, within the Dead Sea Scrolls, there's lots of texts that were found there, a lot of manuscript fragments and different manuscripts. And in cave number 7, fragment number 5, there was a fragment with the Greek letters nu, nu, eta, sigma. And they thought this was the common Greek version of the word that means to beget or be father of. It's our English word generate or generation. But there's a scholar by the man named Jose O'Callaghan. And he tried to match these words with biblical passage from the Old Testament, and it didn't seem to fit at all. And he was going over this, and he thought about a word that may fit, and it was Gennesaret. The only problem was that this was a New Testament word, and he was wondering how this fragment number 5 could be from the New Testament, because it's supposed to be from a Jewish separatist sect that lived in the area of Qumran by the Dead Sea. And this word Gennesaret is an Aramaic place name, and it was brought into the early Greek-speaking Christians because of its role in the ministry of Christ. So O'Callaghan opened his Bible in Mark 6:53, and it says, when they had crossed over, they came to the land of Gennesaret and anchored there. And this fragment fit into that text.

That's all the time we have for today's teaching. If you would like a personal copy of this message, mention today's date when you contact us. Our mailing address is Calvary Chapel, Manitowoc, Post Office Box 224, Manitowoc, Wisconsin 54221-0224. Our telephone number is area code 920-682-6163. 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It is the hope of Pastor Joe and the congregation of Calvary Chapel, Manitowoc, that you would grow in the grace and knowledge of our Lord and Savior, Jesus Christ. Until next time, may the Lord nourish you with His sustaining word.

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0: Welcome to Grace Infusion. You're listening to the teaching ministry of Pastor Mike Nimmer. Pastor Mike is the senior pastor at Northwest Chapel in Dublin, Ohio. Currently, he's studying through the book of 1 Thessalonians. Here's Pastor Mike with today's message.
1: Would you say that you live a life that pleases God? One of the driving passions of our life as believers is we want to please God. And you got to distinguish between the love of God and the pleasure of God. God loves his children unconditionally. In fact, Romans 8 says nothing will separate us from the love of God. But there's a distinction between the love of God and the pleasure of God. Although God loves me unconditionally and nothing will set me apart from his love, God may not always be pleased with me. See, the pleasure of God is related to my obedience. My obedience doesn't affect the love that God has for me. If that was the case, God's love for me would fluctuate. But you and I are loved in the Beloved. In other words, God loves me as much as he loves his Son. And God's love for me is an unconditional, irrevocable love. And so, God's love for me is not based on my obedience, because then it would fluctuate. On the other hand, my obedience does affect the pleasure of God. It doesn't affect the love of God, but my obedience does affect the pleasure of God. In other words, when I disobey as a lifestyle, it displeases God. When I walk in obedience with God, confessing and repenting sin, I am pleasing to God. And so the question that naturally arises is, what do I need to do to please God? Well, we are going through the book of 1 Thessalonians, and we find ourselves in chapter 4, specifically verses 1 through 12. And in this section, he talks about pleasing God. In fact, he mentions the word pleasing God in verse 1. He says, "Finally then, brethren, we request you and exhort you in the Lord Jesus that as you receive from us instruction as to how you ought to walk and please God." Notice pleasing God is connected to our walk with God. We cannot please God if we're not walking with God. He says, just as you actually do walk, he says that you excel still.

verses 2 through 8. If you and I want to please God, we must abstain from sexual immorality. Secondly, we must love others. He mentions this in Thessalonians chapter 4, verses 9 and 10. He mentions how the Thessalonians did not need to be commanded to love one another because they did it instinctively. He says, you are taught by God to love one another. On the other hand, they needed to grow in that love because he says in verse 10, but we urge you, brethren, to excel still more. And so it's instinctive to love other Christians because the love of God has been shed abroad in our heart. But on the other hand, we have to cultivate love. It is something that is dynamic. It needs to grow. And then the third thing he mentions in Thessalonians chapter 4, in order to please God, is we must maintain a good work ethic. He mentions this in verses 11 and 12 when he tells them not to be busybodies, but to focus in on their own business, to work with their own hands as they were commanded, so that they'll have a proper testimony, verse 12, towards outsiders and not be in need. In other words, the Thessalonians were sponging off others, not all of them, but some of them were, maybe because Christ was going to return. And so they figured they'd quit their jobs and they would sit on the roof in their pajamas and wait for Jesus to come back. And what they were doing is sponging off others, saying, hey, Jesus coming back, help me out here. And so he's saying, don't be a Christian who sponges off of others. Now, this is not to say that we don't receive help in time of need. All of us at times have been in need and we've need help from other people. That's different than being a freeloader. That's different than being a spiritual leech and leeching off other people, using other people. He says, no, Christians are to work. They're to supply for their own needs so that they can help others in need and also meet the needs of their family. And so those are the first three things he gives in this section of verses 1 through 12 of chapter 4 that you and I must do if we're going to please God. We must abstain from sexual immorality, we must love others, and we must maintain a good work ethic. Well, there are several other things from other passages of Scripture that I want to give you now that tell us how we can please God. And so this would be number 4 in our little list. We looked at it last time. And that is, if you want to please God, commit yourself to follow Christ. We looked at that in Romans 12:1. When we present ourselves as living sacrifices to God, he says this is well-pleasing to God. And then number 5, we looked at last time as well. If you and I want to please God, we must walk in holiness. He mentions this in Proverbs 15, verses 8 and 9, and Ephesians 5:10. Well, there's a 6th thing, and this is where we pick up in our message now, that if you and I are going to please God, we must depend on or trust in the Lord. In other words, faith pleases God. Faith, when we depend on the Lord, when we trust in him, not just for salvation, but throughout our Christian life. The Bible says we walk by faith, not by sight. Listen to Hebrews 11:6. And without faith, it is impossible, listen, to please God. Because anyone who comes to him must believe that he exists and that he rewards those who earnestly seek him. And so if you and I are going to please God, we must walk in a lifestyle of faith. What does it mean to walk in faith? We must believe that he exists and that he rewards those who earnestly seek him. So part of it is you got to acknowledge God's existence. You got to come into a saving relationship with him and you must seek him. That's why faith happens initially at salvation, but it is ongoing when we earnestly seek him, as we trust in him for our basic needs, as we trust in him for the circumstances of life. When we focus not on what is seen, but what is unseen. And ultimately, faith and trust are demonstrated by what I do, not by what I say or think. See, how do I know I have faith? Well, James says in chapter 2 of James, it says it produces fruit. True faith produces fruit. So if I trust God, it's going to manifest itself in what I say, what I do. And so if you want to please God, ask yourself this question. Do I trust God as a lifestyle? Do I have faith in him? Not just for saving faith, because if you don't have a saving relationship with Christ, you cannot please God. Non-believers do not please God. You say, are there any non-believers that please God? The answer is no. Now, they may do things that on a social level are considered good. Bill Gates may give $1 million to help solve problems.

0: people's thirst and hunger. And in one sense, God is more pleased with that than Bill Gates going out and murdering all these people. But Bill Gates doesn't please God spiritually if he doesn't have a saving relationship with him. Why? Because his righteousness, the Bible says, if he doesn't know Christ, is like filthy rags. That's every non-believer, not just Bill Gates. And so in an ultimate sense, non-believers cannot please God if they reject Christ. So you got to come to Christ, but then you got to trust him. Are you going to have falters in your faith? Absolutely. Are you going to trust the Lord all the time? Absolutely not. We all have nosedives in our faith. But ultimately, we get back up and we say, Lord, I choose to trust you, especially when we're going through a difficult time and we don't see our way clearly. It's foggy. It's not clear. We don't understand why. There's a seventh thing that pleases God, and that is when you and I praise and thank him. Psalm 69, verses 30 through 31. The psalmist says, I will praise God's name in song and glorify him with thanksgiving. This will please the Lord more than an ox, more than a bull with its horns and hooves. In other words, God is not against the animal sacrifices in the Old Testament, but when they were not offered in an attitude of praise and honor and to glorify God with the right heart, God did not receive them. And so in addition, in the Old Testament, when they offered up the ox or the bull or the wave offering or the sheaf offering or the grain offering, whatever offering it was, if it was done with the right heart, with worship, it pleased the Lord. But the psalmist says here, I will praise God's name in song and glorify him with thanksgiving. This will please the Lord. And so in the new covenant, we don't offer animals anymore. But as Hebrews 13 says, we offer up the sacrifice of praise. And so when you and I praise God and thank God daily for all that he's done for us, that pleases God. When you and I praise and thank God in the midst of the storm, that pleases God. When you and I praise and thank God because we want to honor him for all that he has done and for all of the great works that he has accomplished in creation and redemption, that pleases God. And so be a person of praise and thanksgiving. On the other hand, when you and I grumble and complain all the time, when we're negative, when we're critical, when we're cynical, when we doubt God all the time, that doesn't please God. It grieves the Holy Spirit. There's an eighth thing in our list that pleases God, and that is when you and I meet the needs of others. Hebrews 13:16 says this, and do not forget to do good and to share with others, for with such sacrifices God is pleased. He says, don't forget to do good. Do good to all men, it says in Galatians chapter 6, but particularly the household of faith, Christians. And one of the ways that we do good is we share with others, not just money, but maybe our material goods, maybe our food, maybe our clothes. And he says, when you make a sacrifice to help others in need, God is pleased. And so if you want to please God, don't be a hoarder. Don't keep everything to yourself. Give your time, give your resources to help other people in need. Now, obviously, we need to be discerning. We don't need to just give to anyone and everywhere. We need to be discerning. We need to make sure that there's financial accountability. And sometimes you may give and there may be a little bit of doubt there. Maybe you're not sure. You know, I always err on the side of grace, but you always want to be discerning. You only have so much money to invest. You can't give to everybody. You can't give to every ministry. You can't give to every Christian that's in need, or maybe someone on your job who's not a believer. And they're in need, and you help them out in order to be a witness to them. Be discerning. In fact, if I give you one practical tip, don't just give homeless people money. You say, that's unloving. No, it's not. It's discerning. Buy them a meal and share Christ with them. Most of them, not all of them, but most of them are going to take that money and use it for alcohol and drugs, despite what they tell you. And so you don't want to just pour your money into their alcohol or their drug use. But help other people in need, which means you got to be other-centered, you got to be sensitive to the Holy Spirit, and you have to not be so in debt that you can't help other people. There's a ninth thing that you and I can do if we're going to please God, and that is when you avoid hindering the growth of another Christian. Don't be a stumbling block to another Christian by what you say and by what you do. Romans 14, verses 13 through 18. Paul is dealing with disputable matters among the Jew and Gentile there in Rome, and they were passing judgment on one another over the issue of wine, over the issue of celebrating one day over another, over the issue of dietary laws. And he says, therefore, let us stop passing judgment on one another. Instead, make up your mind not to put a stumbling block or obstacle in the way of a brother or sister. He says, rather than judging, looking down on another person, or being hypercritical of them, he says, make up your mind not to be a stumbling block. Verse 14, I'm convinced, being fully persuaded in the Lord Jesus, that nothing is unclean in and of itself, but if anyone regards something as unclean, then for that person it is unclean. If your brother or sister is distressed because of what you eat, you are no longer acting in love. Do not by your eating destroy someone for whom Christ died. See, they were debating this issue of food sacrifice to idols, or whether or not you could eat certain types of food, whether or not it was kosher. Some were exercising their liberty in Christ, saying it's okay. I'm a born-again Christian. I'm not under these dietary laws. Others were still sensitive. Maybe they came out of idolatry and where meat was offered to idols and it reminded them of their idolatrous lifestyle in their BC days. And so Paul says, don't flaunt your liberty. If your brother or sister, verse 15, is distressed because of what you eat, you are no longer acting in love. Do not by your eating destroy someone for whom Christ died. Therefore, do not let what you know is good to be spoken of as evil. You may have the freedom, but don't flaunt your freedom, because then what you consider to be good is going to be looked at as evil because you're flaunting your liberty. He says in verse 17, for the kingdom of God is not a matter of eating and drinking, but of righteousness, peace, and joy in the Holy Spirit. Watch this in verse 18. Because anyone who serves Christ in this way is pleasing to God and receives human approval. What he's saying is, you are pleasing to God when you serve Christ by not being a stumbling block to another believer, and you're considerate of their needs and their feelings. Now, you can't please everybody, but it means don't deliberately go out of your way to flaunt your liberty. If you know such a person is offended maybe by a liberty that you have, for example, some Christians believe having a beer or a glass of wine over dinner is not a sin, and there are other Christians who believe it is a sin. If I don't believe it's a sin and I'm not getting drunk, I shouldn't flaunt that in front of another Christian who has a problem with that, because that would be a stumbling block to them and they're going to get offended. When you serve Christ by not being a stumbling block and giving up your rights in order to help them out, that pleases God. And he says in verse 18, it receives human approval. It means other people are going to approve of that and say, hey, that's the godly thing to do. And so if you want to please God, don't flaunt your liberty. I've had Christians say to me, well, I don't care what other Christians think. In some ways, there's a half truth to that, because ultimately, I'm to please God, I'm accountable to God, and I can't live by the opinions of other people. But on the other hand, if you have this mentality, I don't care what other Christians think, and I'm going to flaunt my liberty, too bad for them, that's not a godly attitude. So if you want to please God, don't be a stumbling block to your brother or sister in Christ. Rather, serve them and help them grow. Well, there's a 10th thing that you and I can do in our little list here of what it means to please God, and that is we must pray for and reach the lost. When you and I pray for lost people and we seek to reach them, that pleases God. 1 Timothy chapter 2, verses 1 through 3. I urge you then, first of all, that petitions, prayers, intercessions, and thanksgiving be made for all people. He's saying to Timothy in Ephesus, when the church comes together, I want there to be prayer for all people. And then he gets more specific in verse 2, for kings and those in authority, pray for the president and all of our leaders, that we may live peaceable and quiet lives in all godliness and holiness. Why? Why do we pray for people in general and our government in particular, and particularly we pray for their salvation? He says in verse 3, this is good and pleases God our Savior, who wants all people to be saved and come to a knowledge of the truth. And so when we pray evangelistically for lost people in general and our government leaders in particular, this pleases God our Savior. Why? Because God wants all people to be saved. And the way God saves people is through the prayers of his people. You see, prayer is the means by which God accomplishes his will. God saves people through the gospel proclamation, but it's coupled with the prayers of God's people. And so, if you want to please God, pray for your lost parents. Pray for your lost siblings. Pray for your lost friends, your lost coworkers, lost people in your community. Pray for them and seek to reach them with the gospel. Because if God desires all people to be saved and come to a knowledge of the truth, and he doesn't wish any to perish, that implies that not only are we to pray for people, but we're to seek to reach them. Now, it's easy just to pray for people that we're wanting to reach, but you know what's harder? To get out there and do it, to open your mouth for the gospel, to share Jesus Christ with other people. And so if you want to please God, don't be inwardly focused. Don't have this mentality, it's my needs, it's my growth, it's my lifestyle. In other words, you need to be evangelistically focused. You need to be praying for the lost and reaching them. 11th thing that you and I can do is, if we want to please God, we must provide for our families. See, this is practical. 1 Timothy chapter 5, verses 3 through 4, Paul says to Timothy there in Ephesus, give proper recognition to those widows who are really in need. A widow who is really in need is a widow who doesn't have family members, doesn't have extended family, doesn't have a husband, doesn't have children, doesn't have relatives. He says, I want you to recognize, and recognize here means not just recognize them verbally. It means give them maybe some financial help. He says, give proper recognition to those widows who are really in need. But if a widow has children or grandchildren, these, that is the children and grandchildren, should learn first of all to put their religion into practice by caring for their own family. You practice your Christianity by caring for your family. And so he says, if you have widows, and they did, a lot of them in the first century church, you got widows who have family members, whether immediate or extended. He says, let the family members take care of those widows. Don't help them financially. Help the ones that are really in need, that don't have family. And he says, when we help widows in need, he says, this pleases God. You see, you and I please God when we assume responsibility for our families. When we take care of our mother and our father when they're widows. When we help widows in the church who are really in need. When we even provide for our own families. In fact, he says that in chapter 5, if anyone does not provide for his own family, he's worse than a non-believer or a heathen. And so God puts a premium, if you are a husband, if you're a father, to take care of your family, to work and to provide. Now, I realize that some homes, a lot of homes today, need to be double income families. God understands that, as long as the kids are the priority. I don't believe it's wrong for a woman to work outside of the home, provided she's not neglecting her children. But when you and I take care of our children, when we provide for our extended family, our parents when they get older, and we help widows in the church that are in need, this pleases God. Another thing that you and I can do to please God is when we submit to authority. Colossians chapter 3, verse 20, he says, children, obey your parents in everything, for this pleases God. And if you read Ephesians there, he talks about wives submitting to their husbands, husbands loving their wives. He talks about the employee-employer relationship, slaves and master. And now he's going to talk about children and parents. And so there's this idea of submission and authority. God has established within his creative order submission and authority. And so it's not limited just to children with their parents. It's the principle of submitting to authority. As citizens, it says in Romans 13, we're to submit to the government. And so when you and I submit to the proper chains of command, those in authority over us, that pleases God. On the other hand, when we disobey, we're rebellious, we're recalcitrant, we're not interested in submitting to those who are in authority over us, that doesn't please God. Now, the only time we're not to submit to those in authority is if they ask us to violate the scripture, our biblical convictions, but we are to submit to authority. And then finally, if you and I want to please God, we don't need to compromise the gospel. Galatians chapter 1, verses 8 through 10, Paul says, but even if we or an angel from heaven should preach to you a gospel contrary to what we have preached, he is to be cursed. As we have said before, verse 9, so I say now again, if anyone is preaching to you a gospel contrary to what you received, he is to be cursed. Paul here was being accused by the false teachers, the Judaizers, of being a man pleaser. And he says, no. He says, anyone who compromises the organic gospel, which is salvation by faith alone, the Judaizers were adding works to it. They were adding ingredients to it. It wasn't an organic gospel. They were adding additives and preservatives, saying it's faith plus keeping the law of Moses. Paul says that person is cursed. He says, for am I now seeking the favor of men in verse 9 or God? He says, am I trying to please men? He says, if I were striving to please men, I would not be a bondservant of Christ. And so Paul here asks a rhetorical question after he says, if anyone preaches another gospel, let him be damned. That's pretty strong language. And he's saying, there, you think I'm a man pleaser now? He says, I'm not a man pleaser, because I'm basically saying that if you compromise the organic gospel, salvation by faith alone, you're going to be damned. He says, therefore, I'm not seeking the favor of men, am I? And obviously the answer is no, he's seeking the favor of God. And so when you and I hold to the gospel, we preach it, we don't compromise its message, that pleases God. And so going back to our original 1 Thessalonians chapter 4, we've been going through this book and we're in chapter 4 and verses 1 through 12, Paul talks about how to please God. And what he says here in 1 Thessalonians chapter 4, he gives us three things that we're to do to please God. He says, abstain from sexual immorality, love others, and then maintain a good work ethic.
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2: It's 52 degrees.
3: Crucifixion was the cruelest manner of execution in Roman times, a fitting penalty for the sins of all humanity. Prophesized thousands of years beforehand, the simple truth is, this was a mission that could only be accomplished by the Son of God himself. Here's Pastor Xavier Reese.
4: Jesus was fully aware that he had to partake the suffering of the cross. John, speaking to his disciples, pointed to Jesus. He said, "Behold, the Lamb of God, which takes away the sins of the world," in John 1:29. Every Jew understood when he said the Lamb of God. They saw a man bringing a lamb to the priest's examination, tying him to the poles, laying his hands on the head, transferring the sins, taking that knife himself, cutting his throat, blood going all over. The animal hit the ground. That sinless, pure animal died for me, took my place, the Lamb of God, Jesus Christ. He proclaimed victory of soul. It is finished. The cry of Jesus was a cry of victory, ladies and gentlemen. The phrase "it is finished" is one word in the Greek, and it means the completion of something as a set goal, and it is in the perfect tense, complete. And is effective continually on an ongoing basis to all sinners that call on his name. The word was used of servants who accomplish their master's will. For a priest to declare the perfect sacrifice. For a debt paid completely. The word is used of Jesus knowing that all things were now accomplished. Him being delivered by the determined purpose and foreknowledge of God, foreordained before the foundation of the world, Acts 2:23 tells us in 1 Peter 1:20. God from the beginning knew that Adam and Eve would fail. God from the beginning prepared the redemption from the foundations of the world. The prophecies of the Old Testament regarding the first coming were now all fulfilled as he's on the cross. He was born of a virgin. He was of the seed of David, Romans 1:3, the promise to David in 2 Samuel 7. He was God incarnate according to Isaiah chapter 40 and Malachi. Matthew confirms it. Philippians 2:5 on down, it says, being in the form of God, he didn't think it equal to be robbery with God, but he made himself of no reputation. And he emptied himself, not of his deity, but of his glory. And he was obedient to the death of the cross. At the cross, the veil was rent from the top to the bottom, symbolizing the flesh of Jesus Christ. Hebrews 10:19 and 20 tells us the new and living way that now each individual can have access to the throne of God through the person of Jesus Christ by his atoning sacrifice. For that reason, a name has been given to him above every other name, that at the name of Jesus, every knee should bow, every tongue confess that Jesus Christ is Lord.
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1: A lot of people say, boy, Pastor Andy, we appreciate your ministry. What can we do for you? And my answer is always the same. Well, the number one thing you can do for me is you can pray for me. We cannot advance into effectiveness in ministry absent the prayer of God's people. And what does Paul specifically want prayer for? It's not just a generic prayer, pray for me. He wants something specific. He says, finally, brethren, pray for us that the word of the Lord will spread rapidly. Now, notice where Paul's focus is. It's on the word of the Lord. It's not on his ideas, you know, his philosophy. You know, you listen to a lot of people preach and teach today, and you get the impression that they're far more interested in their own ideas and their own philosophy than the Word of God. Paul wasn't interested in his own philosophy, his own concepts of how things should work. He was interested in the Word of God, because that's where the power is. And it is completely, people rather, are completely capable of teaching the Word of God with the wrong motives. A lot of people enter the ministry because they want to be popular, they want to be recognized, they want this or that, and so their motives can be wrong. But if the word of God is being preached, Paul says, praise the Lord. You know, I was just talking with a brother up here about ministers that fall. We were talking about one guy in the 1980s that fell morally. And the question, you know, is raised, well, if he fell morally, what do you do with all of the people that were saved under his ministry? I mean, are they not real Christians? And the truth of the matter is, if that particular minister was teaching the Bible accurately in spite of carnal things happening in his own life, then all those people are saved. Because the gospel is objectively true, no matter whose mouth it comes out of. Satan himself could preach the gospel. And if he does it accurately, which I don't think he would, but let's just pretend he did, people could get saved. So the motive of the minister is really not the issue. That's important, and God will deal with that in his timing, particularly at the Bema Seat Judgment. But it's the accuracy of the message which is paramount. Philippians chapter 1, verses 15 through 17 says, some, to be sure, are preaching Christ even from envy and strife, you know, kind of wanting to build their own kingdom, but some also from goodwill. The latter do it out of love, knowing that I am appointed for the defense of the gospel. The former, the ill-motivated, proclaim Christ out of selfish ambition rather than from pure motives, thinking to cause me distress in my chains. And Paul in Philippians goes on from there, and he just says, well, at least praise the Lord, at least the gospel's going out. So even though it's coming from ill-motivated people, at least the gospel is going out. He says in Philippians 1, verse 18, what then? Only that in every way, whether in pretense or in truth, Christ is proclaimed, and this I rejoice. So my point is, the power that a minister has is not through his own education or persuasiveness. It has to do with the accuracy of the presentation of the truth. Even if that minister's motives are wrong, if the truth is being proclaimed, the power of God goes forth. So this is why Paul puts the emphasis on the word of the Lord. Finally, brethren, pray for us that the word of the Lord will spread rapidly. His whole focus is on getting out accurately the word of the Lord. There are countless scriptures indicating that when the word of the Lord goes forth, God works. Isaiah 55, verses 10 and 11. It says, for as the rain and the snow come down from heaven and do not return there without watering the earth and making it bear and sprout and furnishing seed to the sower and bread to the eater, so will my word be which goes forth from my mouth. It will not return to me empty. It will not return to me void, in other words, without accomplishing what I desire and without succeeding in the manner in which I sent it. So God doesn't promise to bless a man. He does not promise to bless a method. He does not promise to bless a movement. But he does promise to bless his word accurately taught. So that's why Paul says, when you pray for me, pray that I am used as a vehicle to give forth God's word because it's God's word that has the power. Jeremiah 23:29 says, Is not my word like fire, declares the Lord, and like a hammer which shatters a rock? I mean, why don't we hear more sermons today that have the impact of fire? Why don't we have more sermons today that have the impact of a hammer shattering a rock? Well, the issue is the sermon isn't God's word sometimes, many times. It's filled with a lot of psychological self-help principles. But at the end of the day, it's really not God's word. It's more the words of Dale Carnegie, How to Win Friends and Influence People. It's really the words of Stephen Covey, a motivational speaker. It's really the words of Sigmund Freud or somebody like that. In fact, when I was coming of age as a Christian, I was sitting in my local church that at that time was moving in a seeker-friendly direction, which I didn't understand the philosophy of it at the time, because I was sort of young in the Lord. But I remember hearing a sermon, basically had 5 points to it. And I remember being in the Barnes & Noble, I think it was Barnes & Noble, a secular bookstore the day after the sermon, looking at a book by Stephen Covey. You know who Stephen Covey is. He's kind of a motivational speaker. And I remember seeing the sermon in the book that I was reading by Stephen Covey. It's just the pastor had thrown in a few Bible verses to sort of Christianize the sermon and make people think it was a biblical sermon when it really wasn't a biblical sermon. I mean, the Bible was kind of used anecdotally, you know, sort of as a footnote, but it wasn't coming from the Bible. Well, that type of sermon is not like a hammer that shatters a rock. It's not like a fire because it's not God's word. It's man's word. Romans 10 verse 17 says, so faith comes from hearing, and hearing by the word of Christ. 2 Timothy 3 verse 15 through chapter 4 verse 2, Paul says, and that from childhood, writing to Timothy, you have known the sacred writings, which are able to give you wisdom that leads to salvation through faith which is in Christ Jesus. All scripture is inspired by God and profitable for teaching, reproof, correction, for training in righteousness, so that the man of God may be adequately equipped for every good work. I solemnly charge you in the presence of God and of Christ Jesus, who is to judge the living and the dead, and by his appearing in his kingdom, preach the word. Kerusan ton lagon. Preach the word. What word? Well, going back to chapter 3, verse 15, the sacred writings. What sacred writings are you talking about? You're talking about the Old Testament there primarily. And the New Testament, which is just then coming into existence. Preach that, Timothy. Preach the word, be ready in season and out of season. Reprove and rebuke and exhort with great patience and instruction. Yeah, but Paul, what if people don't want to hear that? Well, Paul says, I'm glad you asked, because verse 2 of chapter 4 is followed by verses 3 and 4, right? For the time will come when they will not endure sound doctrine, but wanting to have their ears tickled, they will accumulate for themselves teachers in accordance with their own desires, and will turn their ears away from the truth, and will turn aside to myths. So even if the word of God, God forbid, should become unpopular, and I think Paul says that's what's going to happen as we get closer to the end of the age, I think we're seeing it happen now. Keep preaching the word in season and out of season. In other words, do it when it's popular and do it when it's not. I mean, there are certain things you can only get in season, right? I mean, I love strawberry pie, as you can probably tell. And I would go any place I ever went and say, I want a piece of strawberry pie. Well, I can't get it every season because it's available in some seasons and not the other. And if they're pulling out strawberries from last season, I don't want it anyway, right? So there are things that are in vogue, and there are times when it's not in vogue. That's how it works with the Bible. There are times when everybody loves it, and there are times when nobody wants anything to do with it. And that doesn't change the message of the minister. You preach the word regardless of the human response, because the human response belongs to God, right? The results are God's. I mean, our job as a church is to be faithful. By the way, at the Bema Seat Judgment of Christ, we're not rewarded based on how successful we are. What does it say there in the parable of the talents? Well done, thy good and successful minister, servant. No, well done, thy good and faithful servant. That's what Paul is telling Timothy to do, to just keep doing it when it's popular, when it's not popular. The results are mine. The word doesn't return void. I'm in control of the human response. You don't have anything to do with the human response. What your job is to do is to be faithful to what I've called you and be accurate in your biblical presentation. Don't hold part of it back. And so this is what Paul now is asking for prayer for, that he would stay on track. Pray that the word would be disseminated. Not my word, Paul says, God's word. And he wants two things related to the word of God as he asks the Thessalonians to pray for him. Pray, number one, that the word of the Lord will spread rapidly. And pray, number two, that the word of the Lord will be glorified, just as it did also with you. So pray that it will spread rapidly. Pray that it will get to people and into people's lives that need to hear it. You know, you can pray that for our AV ministry here. I mean, we're teaching regularly. We're putting it out there. And one of the things you could pray is just that that ministry would come across the paths. And it's amazing how the Lord does this. The Lord is not confined to an AV ministry. He can use any tool he wants. But it's interesting that when we consistently pray that, we get all kinds of people who weren't even looking for our stuff and didn't even know we existed. We just kind of popped up on the screen in the corner somewhere with a little note that says, hey, if you liked that presentation you just finished, maybe you'll like this. And they read it and they go, we've been listening to you for the last several years because of that. What happened with COVID in 2020, you would not believe what it did for our AV ministry here, where people were confined to their homes and had nothing but their computer. And the Lord used that time period to bring our ministry and countless others that are like-minded across the paths of people. And we get emails saying, ever since 2020, we've been consistently taking in the Word of God through your ministry. And that's what Paul is asking prayer for. Pray that the Word that we're trying to be faithful with is God's Word, and pray that it spreads and spreads quickly. And pray that it be glorified, meaning God is going to use it in your life. Pray that he will honor it as his word and create the human reaction that God wants to create. And Paul says, by the way, this word of God that I'm speaking of here has a good track record, because look what it did to you folks, or just as it did also with you. The word of God had a huge, huge effect on the Thessalonians. In fact, in 1 Thessalonians chapter 1, verse 8, Paul explains to them what the Word of God did for them. And remember, the two Thessalonian books are written back to back. 1 Thessalonians 1, verse 8, for the word of the Lord has sounded forth from you, not only in Macedonia and Achaia, but also in every place your faith toward God has gone forth, so we have no need to say anything. In other words, the word of God had such a profound impact on the Thessalonians that when they received it and were saved and began to, just having a little throat trouble here. Don't worry, I'm not emoting or anything. Let's see. Sarah, can I be so bold as to borrow your water there right next door? Thank you. The Bible says you get a reward for that, by the way. That's a nice Father's Day gift, by the way. But I hope that's not my only gift. All right. So as the Word of God was being taught and the Word of God was spreading, it was having this huge impact on the Thessalonians. And the Thessalonians were telling others about their newfound faith in Christ. So Paul says, I don't even have to do anything related to you Thessalonians. Look at the impact that the Word of the Lord has had and how you immediately began to share it with others. In fact, what happened to the Thessalonians? Well, verse 8 is followed by verse 9. Now I'm in 1 Thessalonians chapter 1. For they themselves report about us what kind of reception we had with you, and how you turned from idols to serve the living and true God. I mean, you have a whole group of people that left idolatry because they got saved. Their minds were changed about Jesus, and they wanted to follow Jesus, and so they left idolatry. I mean, that's just a huge effect that the word of the Lord had on these Thessalonians. And so when Paul says, pray for me that the word of God may spread, keep in mind its impact. I mean, look what it did in your life. You know what it can do. The Jews wouldn't receive it in the synagogue. Paul says, I'll go elsewhere with it. And he went to the Gentiles and reaped a huge harvest. So you see, in both cases, whether it's the Jews in the synagogue or a great harvest amongst the Gentiles, it's God who ultimately is in control of the response. The response was never Paul's goal. It's faithfulness to the message. Faithfulness is the goal. Whether it's effective or successful, that's God's call. Had it not been for the word of God in the lives of the Thessalonians would not be born again. Because it's the word that causes us to be born again. It won't believe for us, but it will make us aware of our need to believe in the Messiah. We covered the verse earlier, faith comes by hearing, and hearing by the word of Christ. James chapter 1, verse 18 says, in the exercise of his will, he brought us forth by the word of truth, so that we may be a kind of first fruits among his creatures. So we have been brought forth as first fruits among God's creatures by the word of truth. 1 Peter chapter 1, verse 23 says, for you have been born again, not of seed which is perishable, but imperishable, that is through the living and enduring word of God. You have the new birth because you heard the word and you received it. In other words, you believed it. And if you take the word of God out of the equation, you can't have salvations. If you take the word of God out of the equation, you cannot have the wisdom that leads to salvation in Christ Jesus. If you take the word of God out of the equation, then you can't have correction, training in righteousness, reproof, equipping the saint for every good work. All of those good things that God wants to do disappear in an assembly or a ministry that really is unconcerned about God's word. How can you tell if you go into a church if the ministry is focused on the word of God or not? I mean, there's some easy ways to tell. One way to tell is the location of the pulpit. It's a fascinating study in church history to look at church furniture. You go into a Puritan church, those that founded the United States of America, and you see in those churches, they're now sort of museum pieces, but you see the pulpit right in the center. I mean, it's the center of everything that's going on. When you go into a church and you see the pulpit, even if it exists, it's over in the corner somewhere, or the guy up front is sort of sitting on a stool maybe, and he's leading a conversation, a discussion. You know, let's get everybody's perspective kind of thing, which is, I would just call that a pooling of ignorance, to be honest with you. You're dealing with a church that really is not focused on the word of God. When you're going to a church and there's so much singing, and we appreciate traditional singing here at Sugarland Bible Church, but the singing goes on so long that the pastor has maybe 20 minutes to teach something. You're dealing with a church that's obviously focused on other things rather than the word of God. I mean, the word of God may be part of it, but it's really not the priority, you know, that God calls it to be. When I was graduating from Dallas Seminary, there was a church that I was attending that at one point was interested in me being the pastor. And they asked me to submit my resume and all this kind of stuff. The founding pastor was retiring. And so I kind of kept waiting to hear something from the board that makes the decision. And I started talking to a few members, and the guy basically said to me, he says, well, we're really concerned about you. And I go, why are you concerned? Well, we're concerned that you're going to come in here and you're going to want to teach a sermon for 45 minutes. And I'm thinking the Sugarland folks would rejoice if I taught a sermon for 45 minutes. And basically what that church did is they taught basically for 20 minutes. And they were, as I was talking to these people, I said, well, if you want me to be the pastor, can I expand the teaching time to 30 minutes? Oh, no, you can't do that. Our people could never sit under that. So that becomes sort of a clue that obviously I wasn't cut out, you know, to be the pastor of that particular church. And that's one of the reasons I ended up here in Houston. I could have been stuck in Dallas teaching 20-minute sermonettes for Christianettes and, you know, denying my calling as a Bible teacher, basically. So you can tell a lot about a church whether it's going to prioritize the word based on the location of the pulpit. You can tell a lot about a church based on whether it's going to prioritize the word based on how much time is allotted in the worship service for actual biblical teaching and instruction. you can tell a lot about whether a church is focused on the Word of God, whether they let the pastor or give the pastor time and opportunity to study. Or do they have the pastor running around doing all kinds of things where there really isn't time to study? There's a lot of churches that function that way. That's why so many of the messages that you hear today are sort of shallow in a lot of places, because the man of God is really not studying the Word of God. And the reason he's not studying the Word of God is his life is so busy with other activity, there's almost no time to study the Word of God, let alone teach it faithfully three times a week. So anybody that's faithfully teaching you week after week after week multiple times, and you're being fed by that, you have to understand that there's a support system in place allowing that person to study the Word of God so that he can teach the Word of God. So fortunately here at Sugarland Bible Church, I mean, we check all the right boxes. We teach for an hour on Sunday morning, and then 2 hours if you want to come to Sunday school, 3 hours if you want to come Wednesday night. The pulpit is right here in the center, so the focus is not the pastor, the focus is God's Word. Nobody is going to come up here with skinny jeans on. I mean, the skinny jeans, that boat left the, that train left a long time ago. So you don't have to worry about that. No skinny jeans. No Phil Donahue walking around trying to stimulate conversation kind of thing as going for a service. Preaching from the Bible, not Stephen Covey or whoever happens to be popular at the time. And then Sugarland Bible Church provides for their pastor very generously, where he is allowed to spend time in study so that he can teach. But what about all the other parts of ministry, Pastor? Well, that's why we have a staff here, and that's why we have a body of Christ here. I mean, the idea that the ministry falls totally on the shoulders of one person, I mean, show me any biblical support for that. There is no biblical support for it. But the ministry here is a preaching and teaching ministry, which involves study and preparation, and it involves a church service that will prioritize that, and it involves the people of God that want it. So thank God you guys want this, because if you didn't want it and the people out there didn't want it, we wouldn't be receiving any financial help, and if we weren't receiving any financial help, then the ministry of teaching and preaching would disintegrate very, very, very quickly. So Paul says, when you pray for me, I want you to pray for my effectiveness, that God's word will be spread. And then the second thing he asks for prayer for is deliverance. I need to be delivered. Well, from what or from who or whom? Verse 2. And that we will be rescued from perverse and evil men. For not all have faith. Second thing he wants prayer for, in addition to effectiveness, is deliverance or protection from evil men. Notice what he calls these men, perverse and evil. I need to be protected from them. Now, this is not the first time Paul has expressed his need to be protected from perverse and evil men. Romans 15:31, he would later say, that I may be rescued from those who are disobedient in Judea, and that my service for Jerusalem may prove acceptable to the saints. I want my service to be acceptable to the saints, but before that can even happen, Paul says to the church at Rome, pray that I am rescued from those who are disobedient in Judea. So there's a lot of people out there that wanted Paul's head, literally. They wanted him dead. And he says, pray that I'm protected from these people. When Paul writes 2 Timothy chapter 4, verses 17 and 18, and closes his letter, this is what he says. But the Lord stood with me and strengthened me, so that through me the proclamation might be fully accomplished, and that all the Gentiles might hear, and I was rescued out of the lion's mouth. In other words, if I was not rescued out of the lion's mouth, and he doesn't tell us exactly what he's speaking of, but obviously it's some kind of metaphor to describe something that was coming into his life and overpowering him. Had I not been rescued from the lion's mouth, my effective ministry amongst you would not have been accomplished. And then he says in 2 Timothy 4, verse 18, the Lord will rescue me from every evil deed and will bring me safely to his heavenly kingdom. To him be the glory forever and ever. Amen. So he talks there in 2 Timothy about being rescued and how the Lord is going to keep rescuing him. From who? Men that are perverse and evil. And I'm here to tell you, folks, that the more you step out into this calling, the more you see perverse and evil people out there. And they would like nothing better for you to be discredited and fall flat on your face. It is a shocking thing for me to see on the internet people doing whole videos that go for over an hour. Not one video, but multiple videos. Trying to discredit me personally.

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Jeremiah chapter 29, verses 11 through 13. For I know the thoughts that I think toward you, says the Lord, thoughts of peace and not of evil, to give you a future and a hope. Then you will call upon me and go and pray to me, and I will listen to you. And you will seek me and find me when you search for me with all your heart. 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

0: some of the most important moments in life really begin pretty quietly with a decision, a prayer, or a step taken in faith. Welcome to the Sunday Sermon on Through the Bible. In his message, The Camels Are Coming, Dr. McGee takes us to Genesis 24, where God's guidance unfolds through ordinary obedience and remarkable trust. It's a great sermon, so let's pray and get started. Father, as we come to your word, steady our hearts and draw our attention to what you want us to see. 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In Jesus' name, amen. Here's a Sunday sermon on Through the Bible with Dr. J. Vernon McGee.
1: Our subject of the morning is The Camels Are Coming. And as you can well understand, our subject today is not original, but it was taken from the 63rd verse of this 24th chapter of Genesis. And Isaac went out to meditate in the field at the eventide, and he lifted up his eyes and saw, and behold, the camels were coming. The story of the choosing of a bride for Isaac, I believe, is one of the loveliest love stories that has ever been recorded, either in the scripture or out of the scripture. It has a bewitching charm, it has a sweet pathos, and a strange fascination as we read it again and again. We have seen in this series on Genesis that Isaac is a type of the Lord Jesus Christ in his birth, a miraculous birth. We saw also that he is a type of the Lord Jesus Christ in his being offered by the Father upon Mount Moriah. And now in the choosing of a bride, the picture continues and is finalized here. In fact, this is the grand finale that we have in this section. But at the very beginning, may I say this, we need to distinguish very carefully between that which is a historical event and that which is spiritual truth. And we want to be very careful this morning. There is the narrative, and then there is the application of it. Then we have the interpretation, and then the illustration. And we'd like to separate them and certainly distinguish between these two. Now, first of all, let's look.

not want Isaac to marry one of the daughters of the Canaanites. He did not want his son to marry one of them, but one from back where he came from. And he sent his servant on the mission. He did not send Isaac. And this was according to the custom of the day. Actually, there's nothing strange about it because parents made the choice in that day. And so we are going to see that this choice that was made is actually a marvelous, wonderful picture of the Lord Jesus Christ in choosing the church. And that is something that follows in the Word of God. When you come to the final story concerning Christ and the church, the picture is the bridegroom and the bride. And in Revelation 19:7, we read, "Let us be glad and rejoice and give honor to him, for the marriage of the Lamb is come, and his wife hath made herself ready." And then again in the 21st chapter, verse 2, "And I, John, saw the holy city, New Jerusalem, coming down from God out of heaven, prepared as a bride adorned for her husband." So that we have this picture that runs through, and it is true. But returning now to the narrative, we find that when we come to this story here, the emphasis shifts definitely from Abraham to Isaac. No longer is Abraham important as far as the story is concerned, but Isaac becomes all important. And the servant was instructed to go back to Abraham's country and to choose a bride. And of course, his first objection was this: perhaps the girl wouldn't want to follow me back here. And Abraham said to him, if she refuses to follow you, then you're discharged from your duty. But your duty is to go back and to see if there is not one that God has chosen to be the wife of my son. And so the servant goes, and you can imagine with what reluctance that he went along. He did not know what he would encounter. And finally, he arrives back in that land, and he comes to the well at eventime, and it was the time that the women came out to get the water because they are the ones that carried it in that day. And I noticed that the well, even around Samaria, that even today the women are still the ones that carry the water. They do a great deal of the work. And then this servant, he does something that is quite remarkable. As you notice, he asks God for leading. He did not know how he would be led, and he stops and has prayer. He wondered just what to do next, and he asks that God would send out the girl that would be the one. And Rebekah came out. And a wonderful thing is said concerning her here. The damsel was very fair to look upon, a virgin, neither had any man known her. And she went down to the well and filled her pitcher and came up. She's beautiful. And today we still have the leftover. I wish we had more leftover of the Puritan, but this is a carryover today that somehow or another God can't use beauty. Well, you go through the Word of God and see whether he did or not. And this girl here, that is to figure so largely in the story of Scripture, was beautiful, and the Spirit of God records it very definitely. But not only was she beautiful, she is not dumb. In fact, she's quite a lovely person. And we read, "And the servant ran to meet her and said, let me, I pray thee, drink a little water of thy pitcher. She said, drink, my lord. And she hasted, let down her pitcher upon her hand and gave him drink." Notice how courteous she was. And that was a custom of that day. And not only courteous, but when she had done giving him drink, she said, "I'll draw water for thy camels also until they have done drinking." And a camel does quite a bit of drinking, by the way. And that was quite a chore for her. But notice how considerate she was. She's quite a very interesting person here. Now the servant stands there. She's drawing the water for the camels. He's wondering. The man wondering at her held his peace, to wit, whether the Lord

0: had made his journey prosperous or not. And he's waiting there upon God. You see, the wisdom and the patience of this man, he doesn't move hurriedly at this juncture at all. He's waiting to see the hand of God in this. And then he brought forth gifts for her. We're told here that he gave her earrings and he gave her bracelets. Now, to us today, that may sound meaningless in many ways, but actually, they were bridal gifts. He's making it very clear to her his mission, that he's come on behalf of another and that he's looking for a bride, and he offers her these gifts. And then he asks for and he receives the hospitality of the home of Bethuel. And she again says, why, there is an abundance of room in my father's house for you, and there's an abundance of food to feed not only you, but your camels, and I want you to know that you're welcome. And so we read, and the man bowed down his head and worshiped the Lord. He knew now that he was in the will of God. He knew now that he was having the clear leading of God in his life. That was clear. And may I say to you, friend, this morning, if you're a Christian today and you do not know what it is, especially in certain circumstances, to have the clear leading of God, you've missed the greatest thrill of your life. I feel sorry for these Christians who are always talking about, how can I find out God's will for my life? My friend, haven't you yet got into a position where you have had the clear leading of God? Why, there's nothing as thrilling as that. And this servant here now, uncertain at first, moving cheerfully, rather gingerly, even wondering. Now he's sure. Listen to him. He said, blessed be the Lord God of my master Abraham, who hath not left destitute my master of his mercy and his truth. Now here is the secret. I, being in the way, the Lord led me to the house of my master's brethren. Now if you wait till you get into trouble, we find this today. I counseled with a young married woman the other day, and she says, and I'm seeking the Lord's will. I says, did you seek it when you got married? And she said, no. Well, you have to be in the way for the Lord to lead you. I do not think that you can expect it to be ipso facto, hocus pocus, to straighten out in 15-minute conference a mistake that you've been spending all your life making. May I say, friend, this morning to you, that it's when you and I in the way the Lord leads. It's not when you're way out on the periphery of life and far from God that you can expect him to come in all of a sudden and shine light upon your pathway. I, being in the way, the Lord led me. What a thrilling experience this was for this servant now, as he's just following through in all of this. He does not know yet what the outcome will be. But obviously, why, the outcome is going to be good, because he now has the leading of the Lord. He goes into the home of Bethuel, and he states his mission, if you please. I want you to notice here this man's urgency now, as he has God's mind in the matter. There was set meat before him to eat. After he got in, they wanted to entertain him. They prepared a meal for him and asked him to eat. Listen to him. There was set meat before him to eat, but he said, I'll not eat until I've told mine errand. And he said, speak on. Bethuel said, go ahead. If it's that urgent that you're putting it before eating your meal, then let's hear it. It must be important. And then the servant told his story. And it was a thrilling story, by the way. It was a story of how God had led him. He begins like this. And he said, I am Abraham's servant. That's where he begins. I'm Abraham's servant. He doesn't even give his own name. We'll see why in a few moments. He tells about his master, Abraham. He, after all, was related to Bethuel. And he tells about how, after he had left that land and gone into Canaan, how God had blessed him, how he'd become a great man, a wealthy man in that area, how in his old age God gave him a son by miracle. And believe me, he makes that very clear. And Sarah, my master's wife, bare a son to my master when she was old, and unto him hath he given all that he hath. The son was to inherit everything. Now he says, one day God asked him to offer him yonder upon Mount Moriah, and he went up there. And in a most miraculous fashion, he was given back to him, like receiving him from the dead, which he did in a figure. Then he says, now my master wants to get a bride for his son. And he sent me back here on this mission. And when I arrived here, I stopped at the well, and I prayed, and Rebecca came out. And I asked God to lead me, and I saw who she was, and I found out what a fine person she was, and I believe that she's the one that God has chosen to be my master's son's bride. And I'd like to know if you would concur in me taking her back. And tells the story. He tells about those providential dealings that brought him up to that moment. And I want to tell you, as these men listened to the story here, they wondered. And here is their reaction in verse 50. Then Laban and Bethuel answered and said, the thing proceedeth from the Lord. We cannot speak unto thee bad or good. I think that when this servant got through with his story, that Laban and Bethuel, the brother and the father, looked one at another, puzzled. They said, my, we never heard anything like this before, and we never thought it would work out like this. We don't know what to say to you. We can't even say good or bad. We don't know what to say. Behold, Rebekah is before thee. Take her and go, and let her be thy master's son's wife, as the Lord hath spoken. We see the hand of God in all of this. And so the servant immediately, they did eat and drink, he and the men that were with him, and they tarried all night. They rose up in the morning, and he said, send me away unto my master. He said, I'm in a hurry. Now, I want to get back. I want to take Rebekah back with me. And then they said to him, well, wait just a minute. This thing has happened so suddenly. Let her stay 10 days. Let's have a celebration. Let's have a farewell party. Let's have time. This man said, no, I'm in a hurry. I must get back. And then they called Rebekah and said unto her, wilt thou go with this man? And she said, I will go. I like that girl. I want to tell you, she gave a forthright decision. There's no beating around the bush here. There's no trying to carry water on both shoulders now. She carried it on her head anyway. This girl has made a decision. Now they begin the journey back to the home of Isaac. And they began this journey, and Rebekah arose and her damsels, and they rode upon the camels and followed the man, and the servant took Rebekah and went his way. It was a long, arduous journey across that desert. There were dangers on every hand. It was a trip that was filled with hardships. And friends, riding a camel is not easy. And so this girl, she made this trip. It wasn't an easy trip to make at all, but she made it. My, what a decision that she had made. And she comes back now, and when they arrive, they find that Isaac has been preparing a place for his bride. He's been thinking about her, because we read here, Isaac came from the way of the well, Laharoi, for he dwelt in the south country. And Isaac went out to meditate in the field at the eventide. He lifted up his eyes and saw, and behold, the camels were coming. He was looking for them. And finally, this long, wearisome journey has come now to an end. And Rebekah lifted up her eyes, and when she saw Isaac, she lighted off the camel. Today she would have lighted a camel, but then she lighted off of one. For she had said unto the servant, "What man is this that walketh in the field to meet us?" And the servant had said, "It's my master." Therefore she took a veil and covered herself. The journey's over now. The man that she sees is her lover, her husband, and her Lord. And we read, and Isaac brought her into his mother's tent, his mother Sarah's tent, took Rebekah. She became his wife. He loved her, and Isaac was comforted after his mother's death. And you're almost prone at this time to say, they lived happily ever after. But we'll find out they didn't. Didn't work out quite that way. But my friend, the real picture that is here of the other bridegroom and the bride did work out. And they will live happily ever after. And so I'd like for you to consider with us now the illustration and the application of this wonderful story. For it's a picture of Christ and the church. Now there are many facets that are here. And this is such a thrilling story that there's a real danger of us wanting to read in more than's here. And many have done it in the past. And I'll attempt to restrain myself this morning, but there's certain things that are quite obvious here. First of all, let me say that the Father has a single purpose in this story here. Abraham wanted to get a bride for his son. And may I say to you that that is the purpose of God the Father, his supreme purpose. The Lord Jesus, when he was here, gave a parable at the end of his ministry. In the 22nd of Matthew, verse 2, "The kingdom of heaven is like unto a certain king which made a marriage for his son." And the king is God the Father, and the son is God the Son, the Lord Jesus Christ. That's the purpose of God, is to get a bride for his son. And then all the purposes of the Father are fulfilled in the Son. I wonder today, as we look at the world, we sometimes think that certain areas of the world and certain countries today, and as important as it is for Israel to get back in the land, and that's important, right now, the big business of God the Father is getting a bride for his son. That's his purpose in the world today. And all the purposes of the Father are to be fulfilled in the Son. Listen to him. When Paul prayed in Ephesians 1, let me plunge in at verse 20, "which he wrought in Christ when he raised him from the dead and set him at his own right hand in the heavenly places, far above all principality and power and might and dominion, in every name that's named, not only in this world, but also in that which is to come, and hath put all things under his feet, gave him to be head over all things to the church, which is his body, the fullness of him that filleth all in all." God's purposes are in the Son, just as Abraham's were in Isaac. He wanted a bride for Isaac. Now, the bride was chosen, actually, before she knew it. Way back yonder in the land of Canaan, long before the servant went to Mesopotamia, we are told, "But thou shalt go unto my country, to my kindred, and make a wife, and take a wife unto my son Isaac." And today, we are told, "According as he hath chosen us in him before the foundation of the world." And I'm not going to make anything of that this morning other than to say the bride was chosen before she knew it. Then the fourth thing, the servant, here is a picture of the Holy Spirit. who's in the world today. He came into the world to call out a bride for Christ. That's his purpose. He's in the world today on one mission, and that is to call out the church. And all conversions today are the work of the Holy Spirit, never the work of a man. It's his strategy today that we need to follow, not ask him to follow ours. He does use a human instrument, but in the final analysis, any conversion is the work of the Holy Spirit. It's the Holy Spirit who's in the world to call out a bride today for the Son. Now, here is something else. Here we see the church from Christ's viewpoint, and that's quite wonderful, by the way. We see the church here from his viewpoint, and I'm glad to have his viewpoint. Listen to this. The damsel was very fair to look upon, a virgin. Neither had any man known her. She went down to the well, filled a pitcher, and came up. Frankly, it's not my viewpoint of the church at all. I have an altogether different viewpoint. I have a friend. He was formerly an assistant of mine, and he has come up with this. And it's my picture, too, by the way. Like a mighty turtle moves the church of God. Brothers, we are treading where we've always trod. We are much divided, many bodies we, strong in faith and doctrine, weak in charity. That's the picture of the church today, from my viewpoint. But do you know what he sees when he looks at the church today? He sees something altogether different than that. He sees one that, let me turn here to the fifth chapter of Ephesians. This is the picture of the church as he is going to present her someday to himself. Husbands, love your wives, even as Christ also loved the church, gave himself for it, that he might sanctify and cleanse it with the washing of water by the word, that he might present it to himself a glorious church, not having spot or wrinkle or any such thing, but that it should be holy and without blemish. That's his picture of the church as he's going to present it to himself someday. And Paul, writing to the Corinthians, says, "For I'm jealous over you with godly jealousy, for I've espoused you to one husband that I may present you as a chaste virgin to Christ." What a picture of the church. And the picture is this, "And to her was granted that she should be arrayed in fine linen, clean and white, for the fine linen is the righteousnesses of the saints." What a picture. And here you have the picture as the Lord Jesus Christ sees the church. Then you'll notice the urgency here of the servant. We noted that in the narrative that he said, must state my business. I'm in a hurry. And then there is the enthusiasm of this girl, Rebecca. The damsel ran and told them of her mother's house these things. She says, this man has come. He is a servant of a great man from the land of Canaan. He's looking for a bride for the son, and he's told me about him. And they said, we're interested also. The primary business today of the church is to present him to this world. That's our business. I'm afraid today that the church is engaged in marching, and the church today is engaged in improving this world. And you can be sure of one thing. When Rebecca went through that desert, she didn't stop to set out flowers. She says, I'm on the way to meet the most wonderful person there is. My friend, this morning, the church has more or less lost its way. We need to recognize today that the supreme goal of the church is to present him today. And that today he's calling out one that he himself alone can present faultless. And today, We are told that we are pilgrims and strangers in this earth. By the way, let me ask this very personal question this morning. What is your big business? What is the goal of your life? What is the supreme ambition of your life today? What is it? May I say to you, the business of Rebecca was to go and meet the bridegroom. That is a song that we used to sing. If I could have, I would have sung it for you this morning. But the song is this. I'm a stranger here within a foreign land. My home is far away upon a golden strand. Ambassador to be of realms beyond the sea. I'm here on business for my king. This is the message that I bring, a message angels fain would sing. Oh, be ye reconciled to God. What a message today. And yet the church is engaged in subsidiary and secondary business today. And many believers today have become so entangled with the things of this world, they've forgotten that our business is to tell man about a Savior who died for them on the cross. Now will you notice something else here that I believe is quite wonderful here? This servant did not speak of himself. Have you ever noticed that the Spirit of God never speaks of himself? You find that he always speaks of the Son, and every ministry of his is in connection with the Son. Our Lord himself said that. We saw it in the upper room discourse. John 16:13. Howbeit, when he, the Spirit of truth, is come, he'll guide you into all truth. He'll not speak of himself, for whatsoever he shall hear, that shall he speak, and he'll show you things to come. He shall glorify me, for he shall receive of mine, and shall show it unto you. All things that the Father hath are mine, therefore said I that he shall take of mine and shall show it unto you. The Spirit of God is in the world on the business of taking the things of Christ and showing them unto us. He doesn't speak of himself. The servant, when he came in before that family, he didn't say, now look, I want to tell you what a hard job I have back yonder with Abraham, and how important I am to him, and that I happen to be the one that has control of all of his goods, for he did have. He didn't even tell his name. He didn't speak of himself. He says, I have a master, and he's a great man. He has much goods, one of the richest men of the East, and he has a son, and that son's a wonderful son. And I'm looking for a bride for him. And then he told about how that boy was born. He told about how he grew up. He told about how he was offered upon the altar. And as the servant is telling that in that home, I can see them sitting around the fire. And yonder, out at the edge, there sits a beautiful olive complexion girl. She was a Syrian. Dark, long tresses, and her brown eyes flashing in that firelight, and she's listening. She hears that story about him. And then the father and the brother said, "Ma, this is beyond us. Evidently, God is in this. We'll call the girl." And they say to her, "You've heard the story, will you go?" And she says, "I will go." The Holy Spirit is in the world to woo a bride for Christ. He's speaking to the hearts of sinners about Christ. And my friend today here and listening in, you'll have to make the decision. You're going to be the one that'll say, "I will go or I will not go." It's up to you. And you can argue election all you want to. For the invitation is, whosoever will may come. Now they started out on that desert. Long, hot trek across the sands of the burning desert on camel. After a long, hot day's journey, they came to an oasis in the evening. And a fire was built because on the desert it gets cold in the evening. And they sit around the fire. And Rebecca's weary. She's tired. And perhaps she's homesick. And I think maybe a little discouraged. And then she says to the servant, "Tell me again about Isaac. What was it you said about his birth? Tell me about the time that the father took him yonder, top of the mountain, to offer him as a sacrifice. Tell me that story again. Tell me about how wonderful he is." And the servant told it again. "Tell me the old, old story of Jesus and his love. You're getting tired of hearing it, friends?" May I say, as she listened, she longed to come to the end of the journey. I think the next morning she's up bright and early. She says, "Let's be on our way." The citizens of the desert, as she went through, they were impressed. They said, "Say, this girl means business. It must be a wonderful man she's going to meet." I'm not sure but what some of them would like to have gone along. One of the reasons today, friends, one of the reasons today that the world outside is not impressed is because we are not impressed. We're not on the way to meet a heavenly bridegroom. We're planting flowers in this world. And as Dr. George Gill, in his very courteous, lovely manner, used to say, and it was so startling coming from him, he says, "The church is making the world a better place for men to go to hell in." And that's what they're doing. She hadn't seen him, but she loved him already. Peter says to you and me, "Whom having not seen ye love." And Peter didn't say, since he had seen him, that it would be wrong. He said, "That's wonderful." Then finally the day arrived. Was the end of the journey. And do you notice what the record says? She saw him first. She says, "What man is this? Looking for him." And then we read, "And she had said unto the servant, What man is this that walketh in the field to meet us? And the servant had said, It's my master. Therefore she took a veil and covered herself." The bride has made herself ready. Isaiah said, "He hath clothed me with garments of salvation. He hath covered me with the robe of righteousness, as a bride adorneth herself with her jewels." And that was what this girl did. You and I today are to make ourselves ready, clothed in his righteousness when we trust him. And then will you notice, "And Isaac brought her into his mother Sarah's tent, took Rebekah, and she became his wife. He loved her, and Isaac was comforted after his mother's death, looking for that blessed hope and the glorious appearing of our great God and Savior, Jesus Christ." And you notice how the record tells us here, Isaac went out to meet her. May I say that the scripture makes it very clear that his coming to the earth and his coming for his church are two entirely different matters. We like to speak of he comes for the church. I'd like to turn it around, as this record has it. We are going to meet him, my beloved. When you speak of his coming for the church, we are going to meet him. Remember, Paul put it like this. He said, "The dead in Christ, they'll be raised first. We that are alive, we'll be caught up together to do what? Meet the Lord in the air." He's not coming to the earth at that time. We meet the Lord in the air. Isaac went out to meet his bride, if you please. My beloved, that's the thing that's immediately ahead of us. And when we get there, the journey down here that seems so long will be over. The burden today that's so heavy, the sorrow today that's so deep, and the hearts today that are so broken, it'll all be over. And the moment has come when we'll look back and this life will seem but just a moment. Again, may I refer to the Upper Room discourse. 7 times in the 16th chapter, the Lord Jesus said, a little while. In 5 verses there, he kept saying, a little while and ye shall not see me, and again a little while and ye shall see me. My friend, this life is just a little while. Doesn't last long. And it won't be long till he'll be here. Oh, I'm no fanatic saying that today, and I'm not saying he's coming today or tomorrow or next year. But the Scripture says, the revelation of Jesus Christ to make known events which must shortly come to pass. And again, Job said, the triumph of the wicked is short. And Paul to the Corinthians in 3:13 says, the day of Christ will disclose it because that day's soon. And in 1 Corinthians 7:29, brethren, the time is short. Word of God says this little life is very brief. And it won't be long until he comes. And by the way, the Holy Spirit is weary, and I do not mean to be irreverent. The last invitation of the Bible in Revelation is the Spirit and the bride are looking up saying, come. The Holy Spirit is tired of the journey also. And I do not know about you this morning, but I'm ready to get off of this camel whirl that I've been riding on. It's been a rough ride. I'm of the opinion that I do not even want to ride a mile. Listen to Isaac. Isaac came from the way of the well, Laharoi, for he dwelt in the south country. And Isaac went out to meditate in the field at the eventide. He lifted up his eyes and saw, and behold, the camels were coming. Isaac went out to the well, Laharoi. He is the water of life. And the last invitation to the sinner today is, whosoever will, let him take the water of life freely. And until he comes, he's at the well. He's dispensing the water of life, and he'll give it to any that will come. Fact of the matter is, I say it reverently, he's peddling water. He's knocking at your door. Behold, I stand at the door and knock. If any man will open, I'll come unto him, sup with him, he with me. Think you death will stand a knocking where the door is shut? Jesus waiteth, waiteth, waiteth, but thy door is fast. Grieved, away thy Savior goeth. Death breaks through at last. At the door where he's been knocking, and he won't force his way in. You'll have to let him in. But that very door that you shut against him, one day death will come and he won't even knock. He breaks in and he'll take you. But the Savior is at the door with the water of life. Isaac is waiting at the well, Laharoi. If any man thirsts, any man, let him come unto me and drink. I'm sure that out yonder listening in today, there are many of you that have shut the door, and he won't rush it. He won't force an entrance, but he'll knock, and he's knocking this morning. I'm not trying to frighten anyone. He may knock again tomorrow. I'm sure he will. But one day death will break that door down, He's coming in. And God is patient. And he knocks. And the Savior today stands at that well with the water. If any man thirsts, can come and drink.
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3: Hey, Grandpa, I think I'm getting the hang of this.
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3: Thanks, Grandpa.
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9: Sometimes we think that all God requires of us is that we pray for this world. 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We're asked, how will they hear without a preacher? Are you that vessel that has said to God, here I am, Lord, send me? Are you prepared to come out of the prayer closet and obey the Great Commission?
10: A.W. Tozer said, have you noticed how much praying for revival has been going on of late and how little revival has resulted? 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To pray for revival while ignoring the plain precept laid down in Scripture is to waste a lot of words and get nothing for our trouble. Prayer will become effective when we stop using it as a substitute for obedience.
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3: In the regrettable modern trend to redefine marriage, the net result spells out destruction to families as well. But on today's Simple Truths, Pastor Xavier Reese turns to the pages of the Old Testament for God's divine order for the family, a tradition that always has and always will wear well.
4: The first man was called Adam. The first man was the husband of Eve. The first man, Adam, lived in the Garden of Eden. That was his address, under God's laws. The first woman was Eve. This first woman was married to Adam. Her home, Garden of Eden, under the authority of her husband. One or more genetic sons or daughters also constitutes the family in Genesis. The first son of Adam and Eve was Cain, then came Abel. There were daughters also that came. Many of them are not given by name, but the implication is because Cain married one of his sisters, Genesis 4:17. Nobody else around. The rule of natural law is that male and female reproduce after their kind, complementing one another rather than contradicting and confounding one another. Look at Genesis 1. And they were after their kind, after their kind, after their kind, after their kind. Living things reproduce. Simple. This is the biblical definition and description of divine ordained marriage, the normal relationship of the family. One genetic male and female that have a potential for reproducing after their own kind, male and female. This has been the traditional standard of human society throughout history, since the beginning of time, without exception. Now, there have been and existed other opinions and beliefs that contradict the biblical standard, but they have been small and isolated, and they have never been the standard for human society, ever. If that became the norm, we would cease to exist in one generation, because homosexuals cannot reproduce. It's real simple. Not by natural law, nor by civil law has it been accepted. It has nothing to do with politics. It has everything to do with truth and spirituality and an attack upon God and the principles of Christianity. If we allow liberals and homosexuals to redefine our faith and attack our faith and allow them to defeat us, then the consequences are frightening. Then the state and public school system will mandate by law that all children be taught the homosexual lifestyle as normal and acceptable. No different than a heterosexual lifestyle, teaching two mommies, two daddies, two kings, two princes, two princes. It's an abomination according to scriptures. It's just that simple.
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0: Welcome to the Sustaining Word Radio's live broadcast of Calvary Chapel of Manitowoc's Sunday morning study through the Bible with Pastor Joe Guglielmo. We are pleased to bring you great praise and worship music and a teaching from God's Word. 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
1: Fruit flies remain fruit flies. This is Ken Ham encouraging the church to start our thinking with God's Word.

Good morning and welcome to the Sustaining Word Radio's live broadcast of Calvary Chapel of Manitowoc's Sunday morning study through the Bible with Pastor Joe Guglielmo. We are pleased to bring you great praise and worship music and a teaching from God's Word. Now, let's join this morning's worship already in progress.

Good morning, everybody. Oh, good, this mic's working. So, you know, in recent polls, if anybody pays attention to them, the results have been that half of us are and half of us ain't. Depending upon which poll you're reading. Anyway, if I'm looking for any future hope, I have learned that I'm not going to get it from a poll. Amen. I get it from my Lord and Savior, Jesus Christ. Amen. Through the Holy Spirit, which His Father sent to indwell me. And Lord knows there's plenty of room. So this morning we're going to read Psalm 122. I was glad when they said to me, "Let us go into the house of the Lord." Our feet have been standing within your gates, O Jerusalem. Jerusalem is built as a city that is compact together, where the tribes go up, the tribes of the Lord, to the testimony of Israel, to give thanks to the name of the Lord. For thrones are set there for judgment, the thrones of the house of David. Pray for the peace of Jerusalem. May they prosper who love you. Peace be within your walls, prosperity within your palaces. For the sake of my brethren and companions, I will now say, peace be within you. Because of the house of the Lord our God, I will seek your good. Amen. Got a few announcements here. Tonight, Sunday, May 31st, men's Bible study. We're still in the book of Luke. That's not funny. No. It's got a lot of stuff in it. Ask anybody. The women's Bible study will resume in the fall. And Thursday this week, June 4th, midweek Bible study is in 1 Chronicles, chapters 12 through 14. That's at 7 p.m. here on Thursday. Saturday, June 6th, there will be a prayer meeting here at 8 a.m. And you all got one of these little prayer request slips in your bulletin, and there's a whole bunch more back there. If you have anything that you'd like us here to pray for, please fill one of these out in black ink and put it in the box back there, and we'll be praying on it as early as this afternoon. Prayer requests, if you're not in the building with us this morning, can be sent to prayerrequest@ccmanitowoc.org. I could spell that for you, but I'd probably mess it up, so I don't want to do that. Ushers, please come forward.

Heavenly Father, thank you. Thank you for all that we have. And thank you that we are able to share each and every Sunday morning here, that we can give back just some of what you've given us. And that goes for money and for the spiritual wherewithal you've given us to talk with other folks that maybe don't know exactly how to talk to you or figure it doesn't pay to talk to you. Keep sending those folks out.

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There's hope in you, Lord. And I pray in your Son, Jesus' name, amen.

0: Lord, I just thank you for this time of worship. I thank you that we can gather together in your name and just lift you up and praise you. And Lord, I thank you that if we have faith in you, that we can spend eternity with you in your courts, Lord. I just thank you so much for that. It's the most amazing thing and opportunity and gift that you've given to us, Lord. I thank you for your grace and mercy in our lives. And I pray that as we just dig into your word this morning, Lord, that you'd please just speak to us and work within our hearts and draw us closer to you. In Jesus' name, amen.
1: Good morning again, everyone. A couple things before we get started. If you have cell phones on, make sure you have those turned off. Also, the men's study or the men's conference was awesome. We had a really good time. And hopefully, I haven't told Max that yet, so maybe somehow he'll hear this, since he's in the back room and he will hear it, that we can. The studies are going to be on YouTube from Calvary Chapel, Wisconsin Rapids. So hopefully we can get it on our webpage as well. But the studies were really good. As the focus was men of valor, and had a great time. Met a lot of great guys up there. A lot of guys know me. I don't know who they are. It's so sad, you know. I wish I could remember names, but, you know. We did make it, though, didn't we, Bill? We didn't get lost. Well, not completely lost, but, you know.
2: We didn't get lost, we didn't starve.
1: That's right. No, we did not.
2: Bill was there.
1: Yeah. He wouldn't let me sing. I don't know why. I don't get it, but, yeah. All right. Remember on June 13th, Mike Gendron from Proclaiming the Gospel is going to be here. And on that Saturday at 1 p.m., the conference starts, Reaching Catholics for Christ, and then Catholics and Christians at 2:30, and then questions and answers at 4. So keep that in mind. And then Sunday, he's going to be teaching out of Galatians 1, verses 6 through 10. That's the 14th of this month. Also, ladies, the women's retreat is coming up October 2nd through the 4th. And the registration forms need to be in by July 27th. So if you have any questions, see my wife, Julie. Joy McLean and Julie will be teaching, and the conference, again, is at Green Lake. It's a great time of fellowship, worship, and hearing from God. And we all need that time, just like I had said with the men, just getting away and hearing from God and meeting other men that, you know, obviously we didn't know all of them. And just a great time of worship and hearing from God. So, what? Oh, one more thing.
3: The theme of the conference?
1: The theme of the conference. God had a plan. No, God had a plan. I remember. It just took me a bit. God had a plan. And, you know, it's kind of funny because when she came up with that title, obviously the Lord gave it to her. It's crazy how much our plans have changed. Anyhow, okay, God, you did have a plan because everything, we're working here, we're doing this, and then something comes and changes that. So I'm looking forward to editing the studies and listening to them because, you know, God speaks through both Julie and Joy in a powerful way. This morning, if you would, please turn in your Bibles to 2 Corinthians chapter 2 as we continue our in-depth study of the second letter that Paul wrote to the church in Corinth. And keep in mind that Paul wrote this second letter probably less than a year after his first letter, probably dating now around 57 AD on his third missionary journey. He wrote his first letter from Ephesus, and now this second letter he wrote from Macedonia. And some early translations speak of it specifically being Philippi. And there in Corinth, and we talked about this in our study of 1 Corinthians, there were those who didn't like Paul. They didn't appreciate him. They attacked his character and even has claimed that he was an apostle. And as we began 2 Corinthians chapter 1, we saw that Paul defended himself against those accusations that he wasn't a man of his word. The reason they felt that way was because he said he would come to visit them and his travel plans changed. And not just his travel plans, but God changed his plans. That was the key. And You know, for Paul, you think about how he poured his life into these people. There in Corinth, it wasn't, hey, I got a few converts, now I'm moving on. No, he spent a year and a half, 18 months there in Corinth, teaching them, spending time with them, helping them to grow in the Lord. He poured his heart into these people, and yet some of them were fighting against him. You think, well, how can that be? Well, because people are fickle, right? I mean, during football season is a great example, you know. One year the quarterback is the greatest guy in the world, you know. He's the best man. There is nobody better. And then, you know, a few games later, he's a jerk. Get rid of him, man. He's a bum. He can't even throw the ball. What happened? People are fickle, you know. They're for you. They're against you. You never know. And, you know, here's the thing. We have to be careful is that when people come against us, hurt us, we got to be careful not to let our hurt grow hard and cold. And it's really easy to do. I'm putting up a wall. I don't want to be hurt anymore. I'm just staying away from everyone. No, God never says that. We're supposed to be with people. Will we get hurt? Absolutely. Absolutely. But we have to love them and care for them as Christ loves us. Now, I'm not saying we agree necessarily with their behavior or sin, but even if we have to correct them, we do so with the idea of restoration, not their destruction. I mean, I don't know about you, but for me, it's really easy to put people down, to slam them. That's simple. I don't even have to think about it. Sarcasm is my second language. I'm bilingual. I'm just saying. But we have to be careful here, right? Because aren't we supposed to be representatives of Christ? Of course. Now, when we concluded last time, I said that 1 Corinthians 1, verses 23 and 24 kind of flow right into chapter 2. And really, these four verses here in chapter 2 should be placed in one. Remember, the chapter divisions and chapters were put in at a much later date. So we're going to just start reading in verse 23 of 2 Corinthians chapter 1 as we get into our study. Paul said, "Moreover, I call God as witness against my soul, that to spare you I came no more to Corinth. Not that we have dominion over your faith, but are fellow workers for your joy, for by faith you stand." And Paul's basically telling them, hey guys, you know what? I do believe it was a good thing that the Lord kind of closed the doors on me and his plans changed for me to come and see you. I wanted to come, you know, as soon as possible. But here's the thing. If I would have done that, I may have been a little too harsh on you for your behavior. So that door's closed now, but it's not that I didn't want to see you. I did, but the Lord stopped me. A hard decision. And yeah, Paul hit them pretty hard and heavy in his first letter because of their behavior. And, you know, it wasn't that Paul was trying to lord over them. There's only one Lord, and that's Jesus Christ. But Paul's basically saying, look, man, I'm not your boss. I'm not your dictator at all. We're co-workers together. We're working together for the cause of Christ. We're on the same team. But I love you too much to leave you where you're at. And I'm going to share with you some of the issues. And that's what he did. Now, this morning, we're going to focus on probably one of those really, really tough subjects in our lives. It's probably one that is, I don't want to say it's the hardest, but it rates way up there, and that's forgiveness. Forgiveness is a tough one. And, you know, we're going to see as much as the Corinthian believers allowed sin into the church, once they corrected that problem and removed this brother, they had a hard time bringing him back and forgiving him. And that's what Paul's going to deal with. And, you know, it sounds strange because here was the people in Corinth kept this guy or allowed this guy to remain in the church in his sin. And they were boasting about it. Paul rebukes them and says, you need to kick him out. And they do. Now the guy repents and they don't want to let him back in. They could not forgive. And again, forgiveness is one of those issues we have a hard time with. And you think, but why is it so hard? Because of the flesh. The flesh gets in the way. And It's really with every sin, flesh gets in the way. But if you do something to me, if you say something to me, look out, because I have a certain set of skills. I'm not Liam Neeson, but, you know, I know people, right? So let me share this with you. Not long before she died in 1988, in a moment of surprising candor in television, now I can't even say her name, Marjorie Anita Lasky, one of the best-known secular humanists and novelists, said, "What I envy most about you Christians is your forgiveness. I have nobody to forgive me." Wow, that's interesting, isn't it? And I think it's true of people today. They may not say it, but they long for forgiveness. They long to have their relationships restored. You know, how many families have been torn apart? And their entire life, they refuse to forgive and come back together. But you don't know what they did to me. I don't care. Because after they're gone, you can never restore that. It's gone forever. And we have to remember that. I've broken the verses down that we're going to be looking at this morning into three main points, and they're in your bulletin. Reason not to visit in 2 Corinthians 2, verses 1 through 4. Paul appeals for forgiveness in 2 Corinthians 2, verses 5 through 11. And God opens doors in 2 Corinthians 2, verses 12 through 13. So let's pick up 2 Corinthians chapter 2, starting in verse 1, and let's see what the Lord has for us this morning as we study his word and look at this topic of forgiveness. Paul wrote, "But I determined this within myself, that I would not come again to you in sorrow. For if I make you sorrowful, then who is he who makes me glad, but the one who is made sorrowful by me? And I wrote this very thing to you, lest when I came I should have sorrow over those from whom I ought to have joy, having confidence in you all that my joy is the joy of you all. For out of much affliction and an anguish of heart I wrote to you, with many tears, not that you should be grieved, but that you might know the love which I have so abundantly for you." Again, Paul's basically telling them, I wanted to come to you, but the door closed. He dealt very harshly, really, trying to awaken them in his first letter because of their carnality. And some of them did repent, but some of them still had a hard time and they still didn't accept Paul. You know, in verses 10 through 15 of 1 Corinthians chapter 1, this is what was going on. He said, "Now I plead with you, brethren, by the name of our Lord Jesus Christ, that you all speak the same thing, and that there be no divisions among you, but that you be perfectly joined together in the same mind and in the same judgment. For it's been declared to me concerning you, my brethren, by those of Chloe's household, that there are contentions among you. Now I say this, that each of you says, I'm of Paul, or I'm of Apollos, or I am Cephas, or I am of Christ. Is Christ divided? Was Paul crucified for you? Or were you baptized in the name of Paul? I thank God that I baptized none of you except Crispus and Gaius, lest anyone should say that I baptized in my own name." In chapter 3 of 1 Corinthians, verses 1 through 3, Paul said, "And I, brethren," again, he's speaking to believers here, he's calling them brethren, "could not speak to you as to spiritual people, but as the carnal, as the babes in Christ. I fed you with milk and not with solid food. For until now you were not able to receive it. And even now you're still not able, for you are still carnal. For where there are envy, strife, divisions among you, are you not carnal and behaving like mere men?" You know, Paul loved them. And that's why he was hard on them. He wanted them to waken up. He wanted them to grow up. And we need to understand that sometimes love is hard. Growing up as a kid, our parents disciplined us. Why? Because they loved us. You know, if they didn't discipline us, if they let us do whatever we wanted, it would show that they didn't care. But Paul cared for the Corinthian believers. And he says, "I want you guys to stop fighting. Forget about those schisms, the discord. Just grow up." And like I said, Paul wanted to come to him, but he didn't want to come with anger or harsh words this time. He wanted to see them again as they grew up. And so he stayed away, and the Lord really closed the door on that. One writer said, because of the scandals that were among them, he could not see them comfortably, and therefore he determined not to see them at all till he had reason to believe that those evils were put away. And we see Paul speak of coming to them. We saw in chapter 4 of 1 Corinthians, verses 18 through 21, when, you know, he's kind of threatening them because of their unrepentant hearts here. And he says, now some are puffed up as though I were not coming to you, but I will come to you shortly if the Lord wills, and I will know not the word of those who are puffed up, but the power. For the kingdom of God is not in word, but in power. What do you want? Shall I come to you with a rod or in love and a spirit of gentleness? In other words, wait till your father gets home and then, right? That's what he's kind of saying here. You know, and Paul just wanted to understand that he loved them. Grow up. I want to come to you with a spirit of gentleness. I don't want to come with you with a rod, just a spirit of gentleness. But either way, he loved them. And I think Paul did, you know, does make it to Corinth.

In 2 Corinthians 12:14, Paul wrote, "Now for the third time I'm ready to come to you, and I will not be burdensome to you, for I do not seek yours but you." 2 Corinthians 13:1, "This will be the third time I'm coming to you. By the mouth of two or three witnesses, every word shall be established." So it seems like he has seen them at least two times and maybe a third time. And in 2 Corinthians 2:3 here, it seems like he wrote them another letter. We don't have all the letters that were written to the churches. What do we have? We have all the letters that the Holy Spirit wants us to have. And I think that's important. You know, we hear about these lost books, you know, the Gospel of Thomas. No, that's not a book of the Bible, okay? Show me early on church history them using that as a gospel. You can't. So Paul, again, loved them. He had the heart of a pastor and concern for those he ministered to. And, you know, for the most part, people don't understand all that a pastor does. And I'm not talking about work, but dealing with issues, dealing with problems, dealing with, you know, false teaching being brought into the church. And like I've said in our Thursday studies, as a pastor is kind of a gatekeeper, and he allows things to come into the church that are of God. And he keeps those things that are not of God outside the church. And not everyone likes that. But it's important because God has entrusted. In fact, he's purchased you believers with the shedding of his blood. And then he says to the individual pastors in the churches, "You're now overseeing them. You're watching them. And it cost me my life. And you better lay down your life for them." That's really a pastor. Pastor is, you know, not just a Bible teacher. Yes, that needs to be. Absolutely. But there's so much more. And when you have to correct someone, that's very difficult. Proverbs 27:6 says, "Faithful are the wounds of a friend, but the kisses of an enemy are deceitful." Think about it. You know, if you're a true friend, you will deal with the sin in your brother or sister's life. It's not always easy. They don't always receive it well. The problem is if you ignore sin, if you sugarcoat false teaching, you're not a friend to that person. You're really their enemy because you are letting them continue down a path away from God. And Paul loved them so much that he wasn't willing to sugarcoat the message, but he told it like it was, with the hope there would be healing, there would be restoration. I mean, really, can you see Paul coming and, you know, teaching today in some churches? They would throw him out. Why? Because he just speaks the truth. And sometimes there's such conviction upon our hearts. But that's good, because you know what that tells me? That God cares about you, and he's warning you, and you need to change. And for Paul, again, as Trapp put it, St. Paul's epistles were written rather with tears than ink. Absolutely. So reason not to visit, Paul didn't want to be too harsh on them and said he wrote this letter. And as we read on, Paul's going to deal with, again, this difficult subject. Paul appeals for forgiveness. Look at verse 5. We're told, "But if anyone has caused grief, he has not grieved me, but all of you to some extent, not to be too severe. This punishment which was inflicted by the majority is sufficient for such a man, so that on the contrary, you ought to rather forgive and comfort him, lest perhaps such a one be swallowed up with too much sorrow. Therefore, I urge you to reaffirm your love to him. For to this end I also wrote, that I might put you to the test, whether you are obedient in all things. Now, whom you forgive anything, I also forgive. For if indeed I have forgiven anything, I have forgiven that one of for your sakes in the presence of Christ, lest Satan should take advantage of us, for we are not ignorant of his devices." Now,

0: The big question is, and debate, I guess, is who is this man that Paul is speaking of and encouraging the Corinthian believers to forgive and restore back into the fellowship? For me, it's pretty simple. I think it's the man that was spoken of in 1 Corinthians chapter 5. He was having sexual relations with his stepmother, and the Corinthian church initially ignored the sin. They tolerated it. Oh, look how much love we have. We have the love of Christ. We're just letting them do whatever they want. That wasn't love. And again, we see it today. What do people say when we stand up for what God says in his word about homosexuality, transgenderism, and the like? Oh, you're intolerant, you're unloving, you're judgmental, whatever. That's not my opinion. That's what God said. But they try to make you feel guilty, say, oh, you know, maybe you're right. Maybe I'm not being loving. Maybe I should accept it. That was Corinth. And Paul rebuked them for it, because that's not what they were to do. In fact, listen to what we're told in 1 Corinthians 5, verses 1 through 5. He said, it's actually reported that there is sexual immorality among you, and such sexual immorality as it is not even named among the Gentiles. Paul's like, I can't even believe this. He says that a man has his father's wife. And you're puffed up and have not rather mourned that he who has done this deed might be taken away from among you. For I indeed, as absent in the body but present in spirit, have already judged, as though I were present, him who has so done this deed. In the name of our Lord Jesus Christ, when you are gathered together, along with my spirit, with the power of our Lord Jesus Christ, deliver such a one to Satan for the destruction of the flesh, that a spirit may be saved in the day of the Lord Jesus. Yeah, the church in Corinth was wrong by allowing this in the first place. But Paul rebukes them. They listen to what Paul said, and they excommunicated this man from the fellowship. You know, I don't believe the stepmother, the one he was having sex with, was a believer, because there's nothing said about what should be done to her. She was not part of the church. And so you really can't discipline him. She needed to get saved. And so Paul says this man needs to be turned over to Satan for the destruction of his flesh. In other words, as he's kicked outside of the church, he's on his own, he's lost the protection from the devil. And Paul's whole purpose with all this is for his restoration. Let him go see what it's like out there, that he may repent and get right with God. And then bring them back. But that was the problem now. He repented. He got right with God. And they're having a hard time forgiving this man even after that. Paul says, you know, you're to forgive him and restore him. Don't add to his pain. He's returned. You know, one writer said, if discipline is largely lacking in the church today, so also is the grace of forgiving and comforting those who, having done wrong, are truly repentant. How often, alas, souls have been indeed swallowed up with overmuch sorrow because of the harshness and suspicion of Christian people toward them in view of some wrong which they have done. Love never slights holiness, but holiness never slays love. You know, I'm blessed. My wife, you know, bless her heart, is very forgiving. And, you know, I'm a guy. I need that, right? She's really sweet. She said, believe it or not, she said, I'm her trophy husband. Participation trophy, but still, trophy husband. You know, forgiveness is needed in our lives, guys. We're to forgive others as the Lord has forgiven us. And, you know, forgiveness is not always a result of someone who's living in sin. It could be a difference of opinion, a misunderstanding, whatever. But not sin. And the thing is, we could be so right in a situation that we're wrong. And that's one of the things I love about men's study, is that we can agree to disagree on non-essential doctrine. And that's important. You know, sometimes we could be so dogmatic about something that's non-essential, and we could be wrong. There's some difficult things. You know, when Saul went to see the witch of Endor, did she bring up Samuel? Some say, well, yeah. I don't think so, but I could be wrong. We don't see that in the scriptures, and why would God allow a witch to bring up Samuel? Well, yeah, but what Samuel said was right. It did happen. Well, yeah, but God had already spoken that. He already said that was going to happen. And so demons know that. Does it matter in the long run? No. You don't argue over those points. And if you are in dispute, just forgive and move on. Essential doctrine, foundational truths, yeah, there's no compromise. I'm sorry, there just isn't. And it's very clear in the scriptures. You know, people try to make all kinds of arguments. I mean, I have this paper at home that I really have to dig through that basically saying Jesus never said that he was God, and it's got all these lists of things that we think what he said and their view of what he really said. And I looked at a few of them and they were ridiculous. That's an essential doctrine. If you do not believe Jesus said that I am, you will die in your sins. That's a pretty big point Jesus is making. And the Jewish religious leaders knew it because they picked up stones to stone him. They knew every time. And it wasn't just a one-time thing. Throughout his ministry, Jesus was proclaiming that he is Almighty God, part of the triune God, God the Father, God the Son, and God the Holy Spirit. And here's the thing. When we discipline, when we correct someone, we need to love the person. That's really important. You know, it's not condoning sin, but you love the person. And some will get right with God. They will repent, but not everyone. But like the church in Corinth back in Paul's day, churches today don't want to deal with sin. They don't want to confront a brother or sister who's involved in sin. They want to be loving. They don't want to be judgmental. And, you know, oh, the Bible says, judge not, brother, lest you be judged. I mean, how many times have you heard people say that? My response is, have you not read? Read the rest of the chapter. It's not just that one verse. The thought continues on, and we're to judge not a person's heart, but we're to judge their actions, their doctrine, the things that they are teaching. Because if we can't judge that, then why are we here? Just believe whatever you want. It doesn't matter, right? But we are to judge. And we judge according to God's word, not according to our feelings. But dealing with these issues can be messy. As one pastor wrote, he said, we think of church discipline as a test for the person who's fallen into bondage, but it's actually an indicator of the spiritual health of the whole church. When a situation arises that has to be addressed, it's the church and its leadership that's being tested. Think about it this way. Most married couples want to have a baby, but we don't always want to change the diapers. Ask my wife. She knows. She says she's probably changed 99.9% of the kids' diapers. Hey, I did 0.1%, you know. That's church discipline. We like to see folks get born again, but a church with spiritual babies, you have to change a lot of dirty diapers. And so we need to roll up our sleeves and we need to care for them. And that's what Paul was doing. Now, by excommunicating this man from the church there in Corinth because he refused to repent initially and stop his sin, it showed that they loved him then. But now that he's repentant, man, why aren't you letting him back in? Why aren't you forgiving him? That's a big, important question. You see, here's the problem, and it's verse 11 of 2 Corinthians 2. Lest Satan should take advantage of us, for we are not ignorant of his devices.
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0: Something that belongs to us in Jesus. He has devices, schemes that he uses, and how could we know them? By studying all his schemes and devices? No. He always has them. There are always new ones. You could spend the rest of your life doing that. But you know what? when you know the truth will set you free. It will make you aware of his schemes and devices. This is not right. And I need to stay on track. And with relationships, don't let schisms and divisions get in the way. And granted, not everyone is going to be your closest friend. That's just the reality. But they are brothers and sisters in the Lord. And, you know, like it or not, you're going to have to spend eternity with them. You know, hopefully my voice gets better, my singing voice, when I get to heaven, because I feel bad for you guys if you have to stand around me when we're belting it out in heaven praising God. But, you know, I sing with joy. That's just the way it is. By the time it gets to God's ears, he has a way of fine-tuning it, kind of like Chuck does with my messages. He kind of fine-tunes them and edits them to make them sound really good. So the message, if you don't like this one, listen to the one Chuck edits because it's a lot better. No, he doesn't add to it or take away, but he just cleans it up. Now, the Greek word that Paul uses here in verse 10 of 2 Corinthians 2 for forgive refers to giving something to someone, often in a manner that it's not expecting to get something in return. What does it sound like? That sounds like agape love, doesn't it? You give not expecting to get something in return. And that love is given to us in 1 Corinthians 13, verses 4 through the first part of verse 8. Where it says, love suffers long and is kind. Love does not envy, does not parade itself, is not puffed up, does not behave rudely, does not seek its own, is not provoked, thinks no evil, does not rejoice in iniquity, but rejoices in the truth, bears all things, believes all things, hopes all things, endures all things. Love never fails. That's not a Hollywood love, is it? That's not a worldly love, is it? That's a godly love. That's a love that only can come from God. And we see it manifested in the life of Jesus. And really, God the Father. God so loved the world. The Father so loved us that he gave his only begotten Son. That's love. Not expecting to get anything in return. But he gave because he loved us. And godly forgiveness is not self-centered, it's other-centered. You're more concerned about their well-being, their walk with the Lord. And it's hard. Because, you know, the way people sometimes treat us, what they've done to us. But when I struggle in this area, I start looking at what the Lord has done for us. The forgiveness he's given to me, what he endured for me. And when I do that, it's really hard to say I can't forgive him. And I guess the reality is it's not that we can't forgive others. We won't forgive others. That's the reality. It's not that we can't. Of course we can. It's not like someone has a gun to our heads. I don't want you to forgive that person. No. It's I won't forgive them because of what they've done. In Psalm 103, verses 10 through 12, we're told, he has not dealt with us according to our sins, nor punished us according to our iniquities. For as the heavens are high above the earth, so great is his mercy towards those who fear him. As far as the east is from the west, so far has he removed our transgressions from us. We're sinners, and our sin has separated us from God. And we deserve death, eternal punishment, and separation from God. But notice, and this is the Old Testament, the forgiveness that God has for us. He's not going to give us what we deserve. And that's his great mercy, because we deserve death. And he's going to give us what we don't deserve, and that's eternal life with him through Jesus Christ. That's grace. And the totality of this, and this is where people struggle, even Christians struggle, because we hold on to those sins. I've heard people say, God can't love me because I've done such and such in the past. You're wrong. God can't forgive that sin. You're wrong.

record of them anymore. Wow. That's true forgiveness. And so that's what God does. How are we doing? And, you know, yes, we fall far short of that kind of forgiveness, and we need the Lord to help us in this area. And he will, but we have to then walk accordingly. In Colossians 3, verses 12 through 13, Paul put it like this. Therefore, as the elect of God, holy and beloved, put on tender mercies, kindness, humility, meekness, long-suffering, bearing with one another, and forgiving one another. If anyone has a complaint against another, even as Christ forgave you, so you also must do. That's a tough one to get around when we refuse to forgive, right? But this is what should flow from our lives. We take off the old garments and the filthy garments we put on Christ when we get saved. And these are the qualities that cover the new man or are seen in the new man. You know, how will people know if we're the Lord's or not? I mean, think about it. Jesus told us. John 13, 34 and 35, a new commandment I give to you, that you love one another as I have loved you, that you also love one another. And here's the key. By this all will know that you are my disciples, if you have love for one another. Remember the song, we sang it years ago, they will know we are Christians by our love, right? Absolutely. That forgiveness that we extend to others is based on the forgiveness that Jesus has given to us, and it's complete forgiveness. You know, Paul is commanding us that as Jesus has done, you also must do. Now, I wish it wasn't in there. Because it would make life easier. Because forgiveness is hard, because I have to forgive. And it's not, well, if they forgive me, I'll forgive them. No, it doesn't say that. Forgiveness is, you forgive them. What if they don't forgive me? God will deal with them. But what about your heart? Where are you at? Are you willing to forgive? In fact, you know, I know some people say, oh, but something is established by two witnesses, and that was just one verse, Joe. I don't want to ruin your day, but I will, because Ephesians 4, 31 through 32, Paul says, let all bitterness, wrath, anger, clamor, and evil speaking be put away from you with all malice, and be kind to one another, tender-hearted, forgiving one another, even as God in Christ forgave you. That's just two verses. That's all you need. You know, each of these fleshly qualities, Paul tells us, we have to put away. They need to be removed from our life. And that's a decision we have to make. Can I do it in my own strength? No, but as you surrender to God, God will give you the ability to do it. And please understand, it's not, you wake up one morning and, oh man, it's life is great, I love everybody. You have to determine in your heart what you're going to do. Yes, you ask the Holy Spirit to help you, but God works with us, and now it's our choice, right? When God told Adam, every tree in the garden is for you to partake of, except that one. So God gave him the ability now, here it is, it's all for you, except that one tree. And what does he do? He goes to that one tree. Because he made that decision. God says, I've forgiven you of all your sins. I've given you the strength now to forgive others. But now it's our choice. And that's the hard part. And really, if you look at what Paul wrote here in Ephesians, these things are all linked together. You start with a resentful spirit or bitterness. It leads to a quick burst of emotion, wrath. At least a long-standing, continual feeling of anger that grows inside of you. Again, anger. And the result, it results in a public outburst of what you feel, clamor. Then into the tearing down of another person, evil speaking, and ends with continual, hateful disposition, malice. And God says, you got to put those things off, and you got to forgive people. In fact,

0: He says we're to be kind to one another. Unselfish concern for the welfare of others, a desire to be helpful even at great personal sacrifice. Tender-hearted, sympathetic, compassionate. You know, you don't go to someone who's going through a difficult time, you know, just suck it up. That's really not helpful, okay? And lastly, Paul says forgiving to one another. Why do I have to forgive that person? Why do I have to be nice to that person? They don't deserve it. Well, that's a good point, right? They don't deserve it. But let me ask you this. Do you deserve the forgiveness of God? No, I don't. Not even close. It's not that I missed it by that much. But just as God in Christ also forgave us, we are to forgive others. God has forgiven all our sins.
1: Amen.
0: You know, and some people may think, well, you know, yeah, I was bad, but, you know, I'm not like a Jeffrey Dahmer. Okay, true. I'm thankful for that. If you are, let me know so I could be aware. But think about it, you know. What if God said, okay, yeah, you weren't that bad. And so tonight we're going to make some popcorn and we're going to show some videos of not only the things you've done and said in your life, but the thoughts and intents of your life. How many of us would like that played for everyone to see? No one would. And God says, I've forgiven you of all that. Now, can you forgive what that person did to you? You see, perspective is everything, isn't it? You know, we could justify why we're not forgiving that person. But when you put it in the light of Christ and what he's done for us, that just melts away. At least it should. You know, Spurgeon said, if anyone here who is a Christian finds a difficulty in forgiveness, I'm going to give him three words which will help him wonderfully. I would put them into the good man's mouth. I gave them to you just now and prayed you to get the sweetness of them, but here they are again, for Christ's sake. Can't you forgive an offender on that ground? Yeah. But that's a question we have to ask ourselves. And what a life it would be if we showed that kind of love, that forgiveness to people. I mean, look at our nation today and look at how ugly the behavior is. They can't forgive. They can't let things go. And they fight and argue and do this and do that. What a horrible way to live. But we see that. We're to be kind to each other. And it's not a passive sort of response. It's an action. It's reflected in what we do and how we treat each other and what we say. Forgiveness is so important. Let me share this with you on forgiveness. It's a definition for forgiveness could be giving up my right to hurt you for hurting me. It is impossible to live on this fallen planet without getting hurt, offended, misunderstood, lied to, and rejected. Absolutely. We've all experienced that. Learning how to respond properly is one of the basics of the Christian life. The word forgive means to wipe the slate clean, to pardon, to cancel a debt. When we wrong someone, we seek his or her forgiveness in order for that relationship to be restored. It's important to remember that forgiveness is not granted because a person deserves to be forgiven. Instead, it's an act of love, mercy, and grace. How we act toward that person may change. It doesn't mean we will put ourselves back into a harmful situation or that we suddenly accept or approve of the person's continued wrong behavior. It simply means we release them from the wrong they committed against us. We forgive them because God forgave us. There are times we don't feel like forgiving those who have wronged us. It's easier to act our way into feeling than to feel our way into acting. Having a nature of not forgiving others brings about bitterness, and bitterness has been linked to stress-related illnesses by some medical researchers. By forgiving others, we free ourselves spiritually and emotionally Forgiveness is an act of our own personal will in obedience and submission to God's will, trusting God to bring emotional healing. I mean, think about it. It's obedience and submission to God's will, right? So if we refuse to submit, then we're not being obedient and submitting ourselves to the will of God. Now, we don't like to think of it like that, do we? I mean, that's pretty hard. That hits us right there. But that's what it should do. It's called conviction. And that's the reality. Not forgiving people affects us in many different ways. You know, remember the story of David and his son Absalom. The story started when David's son Amnon raped his half-sister Tamar, and Tamar was the sister of Absalom. And David was angry about what took place, but that was it. Just anger? You didn't do anything? No, he just ignored it then. Absalom waited 2 full years to do something about what happened, and then he had Amnon murdered. And Absalom flees to Geshur for 3 years because he didn't want to face the consequences of what his father may do to him. And through his military commander, David's military commander, Joab, he convinced David to allow Absalom to return home. It sounds great. And he comes home for 2 full years, but David never sees him. He refused to. He just, well, fine, if he wants to come home, let him come home. Not much forgiveness there. You know, it may have looked good, but his actions spoke louder than his words. And Joab once again speaks with David, and Absalom then comes and sees King David, his father, and he bows before him, and David kissed him. And you go, oh, that sounds nice, restoration. No. A kiss is just a kiss if there's no love involved. And that's all this was. It was just not a very emotional response by David. And we see Absalom usurp the throne from his father David for a time until Absalom is finally killed. And I always wondered what would have happened if David truly forgave Absalom for killing his half-brother. Satan will use unforgiveness not only in the life of the person who is unforgiven, but also in the person who refuses to forgive. You know, it's a problem today in the church. One writer said, over the years, I've discovered that the central problem in most interpersonal relationships is the absence of forgiveness. A wife or a husband can recall the countless ways they have been offended. Either one might claim that they have forgiven the other, but just listen to their words and observe their actions. They continue remembering and reliving the hurts and getting more depressed the more they recite the offenses. I have, in marriage counseling, there have been several times that, you know, the husband, the wife, they will just lay out all that's been wrong, all that the other person did. And after a while, I just go, okay, are you done? Now you need to forgive. Yeah, but no. Aren't you here for marriage counseling? There's no abuse. You just aren't getting along. Can you forgive each other and restore this relationship? But no. And but gets in the way all the time. They always go back. And then basically, there's nothing more I can do. Because you really don't want to heal this relationship. You want to continue on with unforgiveness and fight each other. And I can't tell you, you know, a couple occasions, they got divorced. They split up because they couldn't forgive. And again, there was no physical abuse. There was no sexual immorality going on. This is just a relationship problem. That's sad. Billy Graham stated that he believes a major portion of patients in hospitals would be made well if they could just forgive. Forgiveness affects us. And a lack of forgiveness, sometimes we justify. That's not a good thing. You know, it's probably, I shouldn't put it like this, but it's probably one of the hardest things for us to do, to forgive. It really is. And Paul is appealing to them for forgiveness. Bring this one back. He's repented. He's gotten right with God. Bring him back, because you're just going to make it worse if you don't. He's done what he's needed to do. Now, can you forgive? And we'll finish up looking at God opens doors. Look at verse 12. Furthermore, when I came to Troas to preach Christ's gospel and a door was opened to me by the Lord, I had no rest in my spirit because I did not find Titus, my brother, but taking my leave of them, I departed for Macedonia. So again, you know, Paul sent Titus to deliver his first letter to the church in Corinth, and he was waiting in Troas to hear back. And when Titus didn't report back with the response from Corinth, and then he headed to Macedonia, and I think there was another door of opportunity there as well for him to preach the gospel. You know, Jesus in Revelation 3:8 said to the church in Philadelphia, I know your works. See, I have set before you an open door, and no one could shut it, for you have a little strength, have kept my word, and have not denied my name. I think these are doors of opportunity of ministry. Why? Because Jesus says, I know your works. I know the things that you're doing. And a door of opportunity was opened there for the people in Philadelphia to minister the gospel, but they needed to walk through. You know, back in 1 Corinthians 16:9, Paul said this regarding his ministry in Ephesus. A great and effective door is open to me, and there are many adversaries. In Acts 14:27, he shares what the Lord was doing on their first missionary journey. Now, when they had come and gathered the church together, they reported all that God had done with them and that he had opened the door of faith to Gentiles. And again, here in verse 12 of 2 Corinthians 2, when I came to Troas to preach Christ's gospel and a door was opened to me by the Lord. The Lord opens those doors for us. And, you know, over the years here at Calvary, I've seen God do things that I would never dream of. And all of a sudden, here's this door of opportunity, and God says, you have to walk through. You know, when the Lord put it upon my heart to apply for a license with the FCC for a radio station, you know how technically challenged I am. I know that the people in the sound radio room always ask for my help. But, you know, I can turn on and off a button, wingle a few chords, and get things working. And they're all impressed. And, yeah, I go, well, thank you very much. But I don't know that stuff. And the Lord really impressed upon my heart, apply for the license. All right, I don't know what we're going to do with it. And God brings Max into the church, who is technically very good at this stuff. And the Lord opened the door. We got the license. We've been up and running for, I think it's 19 or 20 years now. Incredible. In fact, you know, Max used to go to some of the Calvary radio ministry conferences. And back several years ago, they were impressed that our station was still running, because low power stations tend not to continue on. They just fade away. But our station continues to grow. Amen. And God opened that door. And we could talk about other things, but you get the idea. He does that in our own lives. He all of a sudden starts tugging on our heart to do something. And, you know, we're kind of like, I don't know. But we know that the Lord has put it on our heart, and we just go forward and we see what God could do. It's Paul, or Jesus said of this church in Philadelphia, you have a little strength. Oh, yeah, thank you. That's us, right? Absolutely. I can do all things through Christ who strengthens me. All the things that he wants me to do, he's going to enable me to do. God provides these opportunities for us. And it's not about how great we are, how talented, how educated, whatever. It's just the grace and mercy of God towards us. You know, when you look at the world and then look at the church, we have far less power, far less strength, influence, and whatever else you want to put in there. Like Jesus said, we have a little strength. And yet, here's the key for us. We have the Lord, and that's all we need to accomplish what he wants us to do. That's always the key. It's the Lord. I'll give you an example of a man who was saved, and he came to Spurgeon one day and asked him how he could win others to Jesus. You know, he was looking for a door of opportunity for ministry. He wanted direction. And Spurgeon asked the man, "What are you? What do you do?" He said, I'm an engine driver on a train. And Spurgeon asked him, "Is the man who shovels coal on your train a Christian?" The man said, "Well, I don't know." "Go back," said Spurgeon, "and find out and start on him." There's your ministry. You got a guy right there with you, shoveling coal. Talk with him. You see? Look and then walk. But you need to look at what God has put before you. Don't miss what he is trying to tell you. And then walk accordingly. I mean, my prayer is that we're willing to walk in the strength of the Lord and see the doors of opportunity, the doors of ministry he has for us. And I love that God brings others to our side to help us. We're not alone. We're not a one-man show. And so, you know, should Paul stay in Troas and preach the gospel? Should he go on to Macedonia? He said, "Hey, I made the decision. I'm going to Macedonia." And back or forward in 2 Corinthians 7:5, he speaks of arriving in Macedonia. And again, we got to be careful that we don't make the little things big things in our lives. Those little issues, those little differences can cause so much conflict. And it's not good. A lot of times it's just an issue over miscommunications. You know, I've had people mad at me over issues they thought they understood and that it wasn't the right thing. They got the wrong information. And I try to explain it to the person. They didn't seem to care. They were satisfied believing in what they wanted to believe. And I asked the person, "Well, can you just forgive me?" And they couldn't. They couldn't even respond to that. So, you know, for me, and I don't know, I hope the Lord put that on my heart, but I said, you know what? The Lord has forgiven. How many of your sins has the Lord forgiven you? I said. And he said, "All of them." I said, "Now can you forgive me as he's forgiven you?" And he couldn't even respond. He couldn't even forgive me. It's not that we were going to be best of friends, but we're brothers in the Lord, man. We're going to spend eternity together. And if you can't deal with me now, maybe the Lord's going to put you next to me for eternity. All you guys are like, "I forgive you, Joe. I forget. I don't want to be with you for eternity." Just kidding. So Paul explains his reasons not to visit them. And out of that, he appeals for forgiveness for the gentleman who's repented. And lastly, God opens doors. And I'm going to just close our study this morning to show you how important forgiveness is. There's a Spanish story of a father and son who had become estranged. The son ran away, and the father set off to find him. And he searched for months, and nothing, couldn't find him. Finally, in a desperate effort to find him, the father put an ad in a Madrid newspaper. This is what the ad read. "Dear Paco, meet me in front of this newspaper office at noon on Saturday. All is forgiven. I love you, your father." On that Saturday, 800 Pacos showed up looking for forgiveness and love from their fathers. Wow. Our Lord and Savior has forgiven us. May we show that same love and forgiveness to others, because many are looking for that forgiveness, and we need to extend it to them. Let's pray. Father, again, we thank you. This is a difficult subject. It's hard because our flesh gets in the way of what you want to do in us and through us. But forgiveness is so important. Give us that ability. Help us to take those steps and forgive others, even if they can't forgive us. May we love them with the love of Christ. And Lord, I just pray for everyone here, those listening on the radio, the internet, no matter what you have been through, no matter how hard people have come against you, forgive them. It's so important for our health, not just our physical health, but our spiritual health as well. Help us, Lord. We ask this in Jesus' name. Amen. Please stand.

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Hey, this is Dave with Agents for Christ. Welcome to another Evangelism Minute. To witness consistently, we must have resolve. In Mark chapter 2, we see four guys with serious resolve to bring someone to Jesus. We read in verse 3, "Then they came to him, bringing a paralytic who was carried by four men. And when they could not come near him because of the crowd, they uncovered the roof where he was. So when they had broken through, they let down the bed on which the paralytic was lying. When Jesus saw their faith, he said to the paralytic, 'Son, your sins are forgiven you.'" Now, can you imagine the scene these guys made, busting through this roof to get their friend to Jesus? I'm sure there were some people pretty upset about it. The cool thing is, it wasn't for themselves, but for someone else they risked public ridicule. My question is, what will we risk to bring others to Jesus? For more information, go to GotTracks.com, and remember, be bold, share your faith.

0: Jeremiah chapter 29, verses 11 through 13. For I know the thoughts that I think toward you, says the Lord, thoughts of peace and not of evil, to give you a future and a hope. 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
3: Today's Wisdom for Women is Proverbs 16, verses 12 and 13. Kings detest wrongdoing, for a throne is established through righteousness. Kings take pleasure in honest lips. They value a man who speaks the truth. Well, ladies, we don't come in contact with very many kings, do we? But we do have people who are our bosses or hold positions of responsibility that we serve under. If you're a teacher, your principal. If you're a waitress, the shift manager. If you work in a hospital, the head nurse. Whoever it is, their life is miserable when employees under them can't be trusted, but they benefit when they have an honest worker. So, this is a great opportunity for us as Christians to live out our faith in God in a practical, consistent way. Jesus said, "Let your light so shine before men that they may see your good works and glorify your Father in heaven." Joseph is a great example of this in Genesis 39. Even when he was unfairly put in prison, listen to this, the Lord was with him. The Lord showed him kindness and granted him favor in the eyes of the warden. So the warden put Joseph in charge of all those held in prison, and he was made responsible for all that was done there. The Lord was with Joseph and gave him success in whatever he did. Do you see? This warden trusted Joseph, really? Because he could trust Joseph. It's a good thing. This is Debbie Bryson praying that the practical wisdom of God's Word will make you wise.

Jeremiah chapter 29, verses 11 through 13. For I know the thoughts that I think toward you, says the Lord, thoughts of peace and not of evil, to give you a future and a hope. Then you will call upon me and go and pray to me, and I will listen to you. And you will seek me and find me when you search for me with all your heart. This has been your sustaining word of the day, brought to you by Calvary Chapel of Manitowoc.

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2: In Hebrews chapter 13, verses 5, 6, and 8, it says, "Keep your lives free from the love of money and be content with what you have, because God has said, 'Never will I leave you, never will I forsake you.' So we can say with confidence, 'The Lord is my helper. I will not be afraid. What can man do to me?' Jesus Christ is the same yesterday, today, and forever. What peace and contentment we can have knowing that Jesus never changes and will always be with us in this troubled and ever-changing world. Hi, I'm Mary, and I invite you to come and know more about our Lord and Savior Jesus Christ here at Calvary Chapel. 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

0: There seems to be an awful lot that our society is willing to tolerate in the spirit of freedom of speech, except, of course, when it comes to matters of the Bible. And coming up, Pastor Xavier Rees provides an all-too-common illustration for the removal of the simple truths of the Word of God.
1: The editor of a small weekly newspaper in a town in the West was needing something to fill their weekly column. And so he had his compositor set up the Ten Commandments and ran them without making any editorial comment. 3 days after the paper was published, he received a letter saying, "Please cancel my subscription. You're getting too personal." It is amazing the power of God's Word. Today we live in a world of liberal progressivism that has gone crazy with license. They can say and do whatever they want, regardless of if it's unpatriotic, whether it's vulgar, whatever it may be. But if you, as a conservative, declare any objective truth or a belief in God, they can't tolerate you. And yet one day, they will stand before the same holy God that was there at Mount Sinai, and they will give an account for these Ten Commandments that have been given to Moses. Not under law, but simply breaking them down as the vertical and the horizontal. But the main thing is the relationship with God. I know we usually commonly call them the Ten Commandments. Literally, they are the ten words, but the word is declaration. These are God's declarations, very basic, very straightforward, but they are pillars. They are huge pillars that hold up society, that hold up morality, ethics, that hold up order in a life of civility. You've got eight negatives, the first, the third, and the sixth, and the tenth. And then you've got two positives, the fourth and the fifth. And we point this out because of the whole philosophy of today. For every negative, you have to have three positive or stuff like that. Well, it's too bad God's not progressive. Literally, the ten words of the scriptures, written with the finger of God, written on both sides of the tablets of stone by God himself. These are not Moses' ideas. These were not borrowed from Egypt or from any of the people. They were going to move into the land and remove them. This is God's revelation. But notice also the third commandment was a prohibition against dishonoring the name of God. It says, "You shall not take the name of the Lord your God in vain." It presupposes personal privilege of knowing Yahweh. When Moses again was in Egypt there in Exodus 3:15, God told Moses to tell the children of Israel that when he returned to Egypt, he was to say, "This is my name forever, and this is my memorial to all generations," in Exodus 3:15. This is my name forever. It's a covenant name.
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2: It's 1220. It's 60 degrees.

0: Welcome to The Word for Today, featuring the Bible teaching of Pastor Chuck Smith, founder of the Calvary Chapel Movement. 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And on today's edition of The Word for Today, Pastor Chuck continues with a concern of the hirelings as we pick up in John chapter 10, verse 13. And now, with today's message, here's Pastor Chuck.
1: The hireling really doesn't care for the sheep. The shepherd does. The shepherd knows the sheep. He loves the sheep. He would give his life for the sheep. A hireling, danger comes, he'll run. Because he's only a hireling, what more do you expect? But the shepherd will hazard his life. He'll lay down his life if necessary for his flock because he loves them. Jesus said, I'm the good shepherd. The other religious systems, they're hirelings. They'll run. They'll leave you to the wolves who will rip and scatter the flock. But I'm the good shepherd. I'll lay down my life for the flock. The hireling flees because he is a hireling and doesn't really care for the sheep. Now, unfortunately today, there are many men in the ministry who are hirelings. They're professionals. They really don't care for the sheep because they're hirelings. And their only concern is to fleece the flock of God. And there's a bunch of guys out there seeking to fleece the flock of God. They sit up night figuring new ways to extract money out of people. Now, if we write this in the letter, and you know, they spend thousands of dollars having professionals write these letters with the gimmicks, all designed to fleece the flock of God. They're hirelings. They really don't care for the flock of God. Though in the letters, it often says, oh, I've been thinking about you today, Charles. Is everything all right? The Lord brought you to my mind when I was in prayer this morning and how I would love to come to your house there in Costa Mesa and sit down and talk with you, but I know you're so busy, you probably wouldn't have time for me to come. But why don't you write to me your request? And please enclose an offering because our ministry is facing, you know, hirelings, fleecing the flock of God. The shepherd's concern is to feed the flock of God, to bring them into good pasture, food that they might grow. Jesus said to Peter, feed my sheep. Peter wrote, feed the flock of God which is among you. And the shepherd seeks to feed the flock that they might be strong and healthy. God has blessed us abundantly in many ways. God has blessed investments that we have made and has prospered us far beyond anything we ever dreamed. And because of God's blessings, I thank the Lord that I'm able to return over half of my salary to the church each year. My son said to me, Dad, why do you keep preaching? Why do you keep going on? Man, you could retire. Because you give most of your salary back anyhow. Why don't you just retire, Dad, and take it easy? You know, why are you, you know, you're still pushing so hard when you don't have to anymore? And I just smiled and said, what would I do? You know, it's my heart. It's my love. It's my life. Feeding the flock of God. I love it. You don't really realize this, but you could cut off my salary and I'd still be here. Because I love it. It's just to me a glorious thing to see God work and to have this privilege. It's wonderful when people call for me to come and speak in various areas. And they say, what honorarium do you charge? And it's a thrill to be able to say, well, I have a very wealthy father. and he has underwritten all of my expenses. I don't charge anything. He covers for me. Oh, how glorious it is to have received freely so that we can give freely. I thank God for the position that he has put me in. That as Paul, I'm really chargeable to no man. I'm responsible to God to be his servant, to do his work. Not a hireling. You can't hire me. But I want to be his under shepherd, feeding his sheep. Jesus said, I am the good shepherd, and I know my sheep, and am known of mine. That beautiful relationship that we have with him. He knows me, I know him. He loves me, I love him. And I have this beautiful relationship with the good shepherd. And as the Father knows me, even so I know the Father, and I lay down my life for the sheep. Now, he said earlier that he gives his life for the sheep. Now he says, I lay down my life for the sheep. And other sheep I have, which are not of this fold. And of course, he's talking about the Gentiles. Those who would believe in him. He's talking about you. You're a part of the other sheep that were not of that fold. Them also I must bring, and they shall hear my voice, and there shall be one fold and one shepherd. And so in Christ there is neither Jew nor Greek, barbarian, Scythian, bond or free. We're all one together in him. There's neither status, rank, whatever. We're just all common one in Jesus Christ. Long hairs, short hairs, coats, ties, doesn't matter. We're one in Jesus Christ, that common denominator who has broken down every barrier that man has built up to divide himself from others. One of the sad byproducts of existential philosophy is the way it divides man and isolates man into an island all by himself. There is no universal base of truth according to these philosophers. It is only as you personally experience it and interpret it that it becomes truth to you. But it is only truth to you and not necessarily to the one next to you. You're isolated. You're alone. And so you look at modern art, which is an expression of existential philosophy. And you see these colors just like someone stood back at 10 paces, picked up a ball of red paint and threw it at the canvas, and you get this splattering effect, and then he picked up a blue ball and threw it, and then he puts a title underneath. Sunset over the Grand Canyon. And you look at that thing and you study it, and someone's standing next to you and they say, oh, isn't that beautiful? Isn't that glorious? And you think, man, what are they seeing? You know. You know, and the critics acclaim it as marvelous art. There's an eye here, there's a toe down here, and a hand out over here, you know, and oh, classic art. But for the life of me, I can't see it. But that's the whole idea. You have to interpret it in these stories where it really leaves the end of the story hanging. The guy is walking down the road, and you don't know if he's going to pull out his .45 and blow his brains out, and that's the end. Or you don't know if he's going to be reconciled to his wife and live happily ever after. They leave you hanging. You've got to put the end on yourself, because that's an expression of existential philosophy. Every man must interpret it for himself. So you've got to put your own interpretation on the story. What did it really say? You know, what did it mean? Man, I don't know. I think that it's really oftentimes an excuse for the senility of the writers. They don't know what they're trying to say either. But it appears very profound because nobody can understand it, you know. And so everybody acclaims it as, oh, marvelous. Nobody can understand it. That's glorious. But what it does is isolate us. Puts me on this little island all by myself. And I'm alone in a great big world. And no one really shares my same feelings. No one really shares my same thoughts. And I feel this horrible isolation. Man has a way of building up walls between himself and others, but Jesus has a way of breaking down those walls. And he brings us all together, and he makes us one, and he declares, I am the truth. And he gives us a universal base for truth. He is that universal base for truth. So together in him, we are brought together. The walls are down. And so as Paul said, he has broken down that wall of partition that used to exist between us and has made us all one. Other sheep have I who are not of this fold. I've got to go out and call them too, that there might be one fold and one shepherd. Therefore, does my Father love me because I lay down my life that I may take it again. So here he is prophesying both his death and resurrection, which at this point are about 5 months away. No man takes it from me, but I lay it down of myself. I have power to lay it down. I have power to take it again. This commandment have I received of my Father. Jesus testified, I have the power to lay my life down. He demonstrated it on the cross. No man takes my life from me. They did not kill Jesus on the cross. They hung him on the cross, but he dismissed his spirit. He robbed them of the opportunity of killing him. They couldn't have killed him. He dismissed his spirit. He said, Father, into your hands I commend my spirit. And it says, and he dismissed his spirit. He gave his life. No man takes my life. I give my life. I have the power to lay my life down. I have the power to take it up. He proved he had the power to lay it down. And then 3 days later, he proved that he had the power to take it up. And he rose from the dead. The tomb is empty. He has power to take it up again. Now, there was a division again among the Jews because of these sayings. Many of them said, he has a devil. He's mad. Why are you even listening to him? And others said, these are not the words of a madman or a man that has a devil. Can a devil open the eyes of the blind? And so there came at this point a very sharp division among the people. Now, time lapse. And between verse 21 and 22, there is a time lapse from October to December. The things in verse 21 were taking place during the Feast of Tabernacles in Jerusalem in October. Now John tells us, and it was at Jerusalem, the Feast of Dedication, also known as the Feast of Lights, which took place on the 25th of December. This Feast of Dedication was their celebration of the cleansing of the temple by Judas Maccabeus after it had been profaned by Antiochus Epiphanes, the Syrian leader, or leader of Syria. He was actually Greek. And this was the celebration of that cleansing again of the temple by this brave warrior. And Jesus was again in Jerusalem, and it was winter, December. And Jesus walked in the temple in Solomon's porch. And the Jews gathered around him, and they said unto him, how long do you leave us in doubt? If you are the Messiah, tell us plainly. And Jesus answered them and said, I have already told you, but you did not believe. He had already told them before Abraham was, I am. And so he said, I've already told you. They wanted him to say plainly, I am the Messiah. And he would not give them that satisfaction. Earlier, Jesus said to his disciples, who do you say that I am? And Peter said, thou art the Messiah, the Son of the living God. And Jesus said, blessed art thou, Simon. Flesh and blood didn't reveal this to you, but my Father which is in heaven. He acknowledged it before the disciples. To the woman of Samaria, who said, I know that when the Messiah comes, he's going to teach us all things. He said, woman, I who am speaking to you am he. But yet he had not plainly said it to the Jews, and they were wanting this plain declaration. How long do you leave us in doubt? If you are the Messiah, tell us plainly. And Jesus answered them and said, I've told you, and you believe not. Now the works that I do in my Father's name, they are bearing witness of me. The opening of the eyes of the blind, the healing of the man that was lame for 38 years, these miracles that he was accomplishing. He said, you don't need that I tell you plainly. These works testify of who I am. And if you go back in the prophecy of Isaiah concerning the Messiah, chapter 61, you'll find these things written of him. But you do not believe me because you are not my sheep. Interesting statement. We'll get into that when we get into predestination. As I said unto you, my sheep hear my voice, and I know them, and they follow me. Now it's 3 months later, and he's coming right back to the last thing he was talking to them about. His sheep following him. So though there's been a lapse of time, Jesus brings them right back to this same subject that he was talking to them about earlier. Now, he is making some very interesting statements concerning his sheep, and listen carefully. My sheep hear my voice, I know them, they follow me, and I give unto them eternal life, and they shall never perish. Neither shall any man pluck them out of my hand. You know, when I read that, it makes me so thankful that I am one of his sheep. What a glorious assurance that brings to me tonight. To be one of his sheep. To have heard his voice. To have responded. To follow him. To have received that eternal life. Realizing I will never perish and no man can pluck me out of his hand. He said, my Father, which gave them me, is greater than all, and no man is able to pluck them out of my Father's hand. I and my Father are one. You want me to tell you plainly? How plain do you want it? I and my Father are one. That's plain enough. They took up stones to stone him. We got the message. Plain enough. Jesus is here claiming what is rightfully his claim, equality with the Father. In Philippians, the second chapter, we read that he who was in the beginning with God and thought it not robbery or something to be grasped to be equal with God. I and the Father are one. Claiming the equality with God. Claiming deity. They understood the claim. To them it was blasphemous. And they were ready to stone him according to their understanding of the law for blasphemy. People say, well, Jesus never claimed to be God. They've never read the scriptures. I and the Father are one. How plain can you get? Jesus answered them, many good works have I showed you from my Father. Now, for which of these works are you going to stone me? Are you going to stone me because I opened up the blind man's eyes? or because I healed the lame man at the pool of Bethesda? Which of my works are you going to stone me for?" And they said, "We're not stoning you for the good works, but for blasphemy, because that you, being a man, make yourself God." They understood exactly what he was saying when he said, "I and the Father are one. You, being a man, are making yourself God." And Jesus answered them, "Is it not written in your law, I said," notice, "in your law that I said." Here he's claiming the authorship of their law. "Have you not written in your law that I said, ye are gods? If he called them gods unto whom the word of God came and the scripture cannot be broken, say ye of him whom the Father hath sanctified and sent into the world, you blasphemest, because I said, I am the Son of God? If I'm not doing the works of my Father, then don't believe me."
0: We'll return with more of our verse-by-verse Bible study in the book of John on our next broadcast. And be sure to join us again next time as Pastor Chuck continues his verse-by-verse study through the Bible. That's right here on the next edition of The Word for Today. And now, once again, here's Pastor Chuck.
1: May the Lord bless you and keep you steadfast in the love of Jesus Christ our Lord. 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May you know that power through the Holy Spirit. And may God thus enable you to do his work. And may your life be blessed as you serve the Lord. For if you are faithful in the little things, then God will place more responsibility upon you. But don't force it. Just flow with the Spirit.

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1: But it's great news for us Gentiles, because we're able to receive the gospel. And here's a chart, a timeline, if you want to call it. So the church age was a mystery. It was a gap of time between the 69th and 70th week of Daniel's prophecy, which allowed the Gentiles to come to God. This is the church age. But what ends the church age, the age of grace, is when the full number of Gentiles come in, and we know this event as a rapture. And it takes the tribulation period, or the 70th week of Daniel's prophecy that we call the tribulation. It takes that to soften Israel's heart, to be able to accept the Messiah again. Or we could say the terrible things that Daniel has seen in his visions from chapter 7 and chapter 8, which include God's judgment of Israel and the coming of the Antichrist. Now, Paul tells us how the church age is a mystery, which is interesting. We find this in Romans 11, 25 through 27. Verse 25 says, I want you to understand this mystery, my dear brothers and sisters, so that you do not feel proud about yourselves. Some of the people of Israel have hard hearts, but this will last only until the full number of Gentiles comes to Christ. And so all Israel will be saved. As the scripture says, the one who rescues will come from Jerusalem, and he will turn Israel away from ungodliness. And this is my covenant with them, that I'll take away their sins. Now, Paul is telling us that the Gentile church is a mystery, which came through Israel's rejection of Christ as their Messiah. Now, the mystery of the church and the forgiveness of sins for the Gentile church is still a mystery to Israel. They don't understand it yet today. And it was Israel's rejection of Jesus that caused him to weep that day, the day that he was expected to arrive to Jerusalem. And Israel's rejection of Jesus caused this law in Leviticus to fall upon them. In Leviticus 26, verse 18, it says, And if, in spite of all of this, you still disobey me, I'll punish you seven times over for your sins. Okay, this is a new, neat chart. So if we take that same number of days predicted by Gabriel and multiply it by seven, we get 1,217,160 days, or 2,520 years. This is where it gets interesting for me. So when we start from the decree of Cyrus, Cyrus is one who conquered Babylon and let the Jews go back to rebuild the temple. So if we start from that decree, which we know the exact day, add 2,520 years, we end up at May 14th, 1948. So they're in Babylon this time. Cyrus the Persian conquers Babylon and lets Israel go back to Jerusalem to rebuild their temple. So if we take that same number of days that Gabriel gave in his prophecy to Daniel, multiply it by seven, we come to the May 14th, 1948, the exact day that Israel became a nation again. This is how exact God's word is. So then if we take that same amount of time that Gabriel predicted, times seven, this is the decree of Artaxerxes that starts Daniel's timeline. And if we go take that number, it comes to June 7th, 1968. That was the day during the Six-Day War where Israel reclaims Jerusalem and the Temple Mount to the day. To the day. That amazes me. You know, the first time that I heard this, I was like, are you kidding me? Is God's Bible that accurate to the day? And is God's plan designed to the day? That's exactly what I'm telling us. It's to the day. Our Bible is that accurate. Back to this chart so we can get our mind around this. Again, I want to remind us that Daniel's prophecy is focused on a 70-week period. 69 of those weeks will bring Jesus on a donkey, and the 70th week won't take place until the tribulation.

Here's verse 26. It says, after the period of 62 sets of seven, the anointed one will be killed, appearing to have accomplished nothing, and a ruler will arise whose armies will destroy the city and the temple, which happened in 70 AD. Then the end will come with a flood, and war and its miseries are decreed from that time to the very end. So wars, rumors, and wars and stuff. So let's put our chart back up. So verse 26 told us that after the 69 weeks, something will happen. God's anointed one will come onto the scene on a donkey colt and be killed, seemingly to accomplish nothing because Israel rejected Jesus. And if we look across that chart to the reference above the cross, it says Daniel 9:26 above the cross. Now I want to make sure that we recognize that Daniel's prophecy here, Daniel 9:26, is Jesus dying on the cross, seemingly to accomplish nothing for Israel. The execution goes hand in hand with Israel's rejection of Jesus, which now starts this gap of time between verses 26 and 27 that covers 2,000 years. We call this gap the church age, the age of grace. The church age has very little to do with the nation of Israel because of their rejection of Jesus, and Jesus said that he is the only way to the Father, period. I mean, don't get me wrong, the church has Jewish people in it, but a vast majority of the church is made up of non-Jewish people. We call them Gentiles. And I tell you, I'm so glad that Jesus died on the cross so that he could forgive my sins. And because of it, the church is born on the Feast of Pentecost, when the Holy Spirit fell upon the apostles and they started speaking in tongues and doing all of their things, preaching the gospel. And it was that day that the church starts. And it's kind of strange, I'll add. It's a strange day. It caused me to make this point, that the church was a surprise to so many, or a mystery, meaning it wasn't really talked about very much in the Old Testament. It was alluded to, but it wasn't talked about. And the church is a work of the Holy Spirit through the sacrifice of Jesus on the cross. Now, Paul says this in Ephesians, which will back up some of what I'm saying. In Ephesians 3, verses 3 and 5, it says in verse 3, as I briefly wrote earlier, God himself revealed his mysterious plan to me. As you read what I have written to you, you will understand my insight into this plan regarding Christ. God did not reveal it to the previous generations, but now by his Spirit, he has revealed it to his holy apostles and prophets. So what Paul is saying is the church is a mystery that was not revealed to the people of the Old Testament, but revealed through the power of the Holy Spirit. Only after Jesus' death and resurrection has it been revealed to the 12 apostles and his prophets that followed, that anyone who puts their faith in Christ can be now added to the church that is grafted into the promises of God that God made to Abraham. Now, Jesus will talk about this mystery of the church in Matthew 13. We know Matthew chapter 13 as a chapter where Jesus talks about the kingdom of God. They're called the kingdom of God parables. And Jesus is speaking in parables, and they're confusing riddles to the Jewish people that are describing the mysteries of the coming Gentile church. They're confused. They don't understand it. And Matthew 13, verses 34 and 35 says this. It says, Jesus always used stories and illustrations like these when speaking to the crowds. In fact, he spoke to them without using, or never spoke to them without using such parables. This fulfilled what God had spoken through the prophet. I will speak to you in parables. I'll explain these things hidden since the creation of the world.
So what Jesus just said is these kingdom parables are describing a mystery.

0: of the coming church. Jesus couldn't use Old Testament scriptures to describe the church because it was only hidden in the Old Testament scriptures, because it's a mystery. But what Jesus is actually quoting is Psalms 78. Psalm 78, verses 1 through 3 says, O my people, listen to my instructions. Open your ears to what I'm saying. You know, we could say the same thing. Those who have ears to hear, let them hear what the Spirit is saying. It's the same thing. Verse 2, it says, For I will speak to you in a parable. I will teach you hidden lessons from our vast stories we have heard and known, stories our ancestors have handed down to us. This is a prophecy about special hidden lessons within the Old Testament lessons that can only be discerned by the power of the Holy Spirit. Now, these special lessons will be hidden until the Holy Spirit can give the listener ears to hear. That's what it said in verse 1. Jesus talked in parables to those who have the Holy Spirit so that they can understand what he is communicating. I mean, I can say that because Paul agrees with this in 1 Corinthians chapter 2, verses 10 through 15. But it was to us that God revealed these things by his Spirit. How did he reveal them? By his Spirit. For his Spirit searches out everything and shows us God's deep secrets. The secrets. Verse 11. No one can know a person's thought except for that person's own spirit, and no one can know God's thoughts except God's own spirit. And we have received God's Spirit, the indwelling of the Holy Spirit, so we can know the wonderful things God has freely given us. When we tell you these things, we do not use words that come from human wisdom. Instead, we speak words given to us by the Spirit, using the spiritual words to explain spiritual truths. But people who aren't spiritual can't receive these truths from God's Spirit. It sounds foolish to them and they can't understand it. For only those who are spiritual can understand what the Spirit means. Paul has just brought out a very important truth that confuses many church people still today. What Paul just told the Corinthian church is that it is impossible to receive God's spiritual truth without the indwelling of the Holy Spirit in our hearts. You can't do it. It is impossible to understand God's spiritual truths by using world's wisdom or worldly wisdom, rather than gaining our deep understanding, our hidden understanding, which only can come from the Holy Spirit. When the Holy Spirit is not the guide in a church, is when you will find the world enter the church and society leading the church. They have the form of godliness, but lack the power of the Holy Spirit that could truly make them godly. Here's our chart again, because I want to talk about these things. What ends the church age? And what starts the 70th week of Daniel's prophecy? First, let's cover what ends the church age. We call it the rapture. On our same chart, we see the scripture reference, 1 Thessalonians chapter 4. Here's 1 Thessalonians chapter 4. It says in verse 13, Now, dear brothers and sisters, we want you to know what will happen to the believers who have died, so you will not grieve like people who have no hope. For since we believe that Jesus died and was raised to life again, we also believe that when Jesus returns, God will bring him back with the believers who have died. We tell you this directly from the Lord. We who are still living when the Lord returns will not meet him ahead of those who have died. For the Lord himself will come down from heaven with a commanding shout, with the voice of an archangel, and with the trumpet call of God. First, the Christians who have died will rise from their graves. Then, together with them, we who are still alive and remain on the earth will be caught up in the clouds to meet the Lord in the air. Then we will be with the Lord forever. So encourage each other with these words. am so tempted, I'm going to. So in verse 17, the words caught up. If we were reading a Latin Bible, it would say rapture. Because rapture is a Latin word. In English, we say caught up. I'm not surprised that since the start of the church age, there was a mystery. The start of it was a mystery at Pentecost. I mean, nobody knew what was going on. They were accusing them of being drunk. They thought they were crazy. But it was the Holy Spirit. And I also believe that the church, end of the church age is also going to be a mystery. If it started in a mystery, it probably will end in a mystery called the rapture. And there are many Christians who actually don't believe that the rapture of the church will happen. And then there are those who want to confuse people. They want to twist the truths about the rapture of the church. And this confusion actually happened in the early church to the Thessalonian church. They had people coming into the church, adding untruths, telling them, hey, you guys missed the rapture and you guys missed the second coming of Jesus. So Paul has to write the Thessalonian church a second letter to remind them. And we find this in 2 Thessalonians chapter 2, verses 1 and 2. It says, now, dear brothers and sisters, let us clarify some things about the coming of our Lord Jesus and how we'll be gathered to meet him, or the rapture. Don't be so easily shaken or alarmed by those who say the day of the Lord has already begun. Don't believe them. Even if they claim to have a spiritual vision, a revelation, or a letter supposedly from us. Now, the day of the Lord, that is a reference to the second coming of Jesus. He comes to defend Israel at the Battle of Armageddon. And this is what actually causes Jesus, or the Israel, to repent and stop rejecting Jesus and accept him. Is the tribulation period. The rapture is a reference to the church being taken up, those in the graves first, and then we who are still alive will go up with them, will meet the Lord on a cloud, while the day of the Lord refers to Jesus' second coming. Two different events, that's my point. And look what Paul's going to say to the Thessalonians next, in the next verse. He's going to give them the exact same warning that Jesus gives his disciples when his disciples ask him, Lord, what is the end of the world going to look like? And Jesus tells them at the, when it comes, the first thing he says is, don't be fooled. Don't be led astray. And this is the exact same thing that Paul's going to tell the Thessalonian church here in verse 3. It says, don't be fooled by what they say. For that day, referencing the day of the Lord, will not come until there is a great rebellion against God and the man of lawlessness, that's the Antichrist, is revealed. The one who brings destruction. He will exalt himself and defy everything that people call God and every object of worship. He will even sit in the temple of God, claiming that he himself is God. Don't you remember that I told you about all this when I was with you? And you know what is holding him back? That's the church. For he can be revealed only when his time comes. For this lawlessness is already at work secretly and will remain secret until the one who is holding them back steps out of the way. That is us, the church. Then the man of lawlessness will be revealed, but the Lord Jesus Christ will kill him with the breath of his mouth and destroy him by the splendor of his coming. Finally, a fill in the blank. The church will be raptured before the Antichrist is revealed. I have cleared up the timing of the end of the church age. Now let's talk about what starts the 70th week of Daniel. We find that in Daniel 9:27. Verse 27 says, the ruler, speaking of the Antichrist, will make a treaty with the people of Israel, or people, that's Israel, for a period of one set of seven, or a seven-year time period, or the 7 years of tribulation outlined to us by the book of Revelation. But after half of this time, half the 7 years, he will put an end to the sacrifices and offerings. So the temple is rebuilt when this happens. And as a climax to all his terrible deeds, he will set up a sacrilegious object that causes desecration until the fate decreed for this defiler is finally poured out on him. Let's do our three fill in the blanks. The ruler being referred to is the Antichrist. The people being mentioned is the nation Israel. And this is what starts the 7 years of tribulation. Israel will sign a yet 7 year treaty of peace between Israel and the Antichrist. Let me put up my chart one more time so we can get our minds around this. It is the signing of the peace treaty between Israel and the Antichrist that will start Daniel's 70th week. The 7 year time period is outlined for us in the book of Revelation. Daniel's prophecy helps us to understand the connection between the 70th week and the book of Revelation with the inclusion of the mid-tribulation events. We're halfway through the 7 year peace treaty, the Antichrist, he will put an end to the sacrifices and the offerings, which happens right here, and that's Daniel 9:27b. Daniel 9:27a is the signing of that peace treaty. He will also set up a sacrilegious object that causes a desecration in the temple of God, and this sounds very, very familiar to the vision of Daniel chapter 8. This will last 3.5 years until the day of the Lord. The day of the Lord is when Jesus returns and he defeats the Antichrist and his army and set at the Battle of Armageddon and sets up the kingdom age where Jesus will rule on the earth for 1,000 years. This is the 1,000-year reign of Christ. Then after the 1,000 years comes the great white throne judgment of Revelation 20. With a new heaven and a new earth and eternity. This is our future. We're somewhere right here, right now. And this leads us to, I hope, a very lively discussion period.
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1: It's 62 degrees.
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1: Boy, it amazes me how much dust collects up here in just 1 year.
2: Yeah, I guess I always seem to miss the attic when I clean. Now, where do we put those ornaments? Oh. Hey, honey, look what I found.
1: What is it?
2: It's the box where I put our picture albums. You were so thin when we were first married.
1: Yeah, well, I guess I have gained a little, haven't I?
2: Well, yeah. But that just means there's more of you for me to love. Oh, those were sure hard days.
1: You know, I have to admit, there were a few times when I thought I might lose you.
2: I'll never forget what you whispered to me while I was in the hospital. You said, no matter what happens, I meant what I said on our wedding day. I'll be by your side until God takes us home.
1: You know, aside from salvation, you're the greatest gift God's ever given me.
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1: It's 62 degrees.
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I will remember the works of the Lord. 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
2: This is the place, no?
3: Yes.
4: This is it, thank you. Keep the change.
2: Thank you very much.
5: Oh, honey, I am so excited.
4: So much.
5: We've waited and prayed so long for a child to love, and we're finally here.
4: Yeah, I can't wait to see the little guy.
5: Oh, honey, I'm so adorable.
4: Wow, this is great.
6: Welcome, Mr. and Mrs. Thompson.
4: Thank you so much.
6: Children, not so loud.
5: What are they saying?
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5: Oh.
7: Right now, roughly 34 million children from nations all around the world are waiting to be adopted by a loving family who will teach them about their Creator and Savior. 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

0: Jeremiah chapter 29, verses 11 through 13. For I know the thoughts that I think toward you, says the Lord, thoughts of peace and not of evil, to give you a future and a hope. Then you will call upon me and go and pray to me, and I will listen to you. And you will seek me and find me when you search for me with all your heart. This has been your sustaining word of the day, brought to you by Calvary Chapel of Manitowoc.
1: Okay, now wait a second. 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But I'll give you the word. You know it ain't no use in banging your head up against that cold stone wall, 'cause nobody's perfect.

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2: It's 224.
3: It's 63 degrees.
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6: What are they? 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
5: 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Man, the way they...
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5: 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It's okay. 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
7: 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Oh, hi. Hi. Can you hang on 1 second, please? Hey, Drew. Can you please turn down the TV? I'm on the phone.
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1: It's 63 degrees.
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1: Sometimes we think that all God requires of us is that we pray for this world. Prayer is good, but God has chosen the foolishness of preaching to save them that believe. We're asked, how will they hear without a preacher? Are you that vessel that has said to God, here I am, Lord, send me? Are you prepared to come out of the prayer closet and obey the Great Commission?
2: A.W. Tozer said, have you noticed how much praying for revival has been going on of late and how little revival has resulted? I believe the problem is that we've been trying to substitute praying for obeying, and it simply will not work. To pray for revival while ignoring the plain precept laid down in Scripture is to waste a lot of words and get nothing for our trouble. Prayer will become effective when we stop using it as a substitute for obedience.
1: And there goes another minute gone forever. 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
4: It's 62 degrees.
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3: Errors in the Bible? This is Ken Ham, author of the classic book, The Lie, Evolution and Millions of Years. The Bible is a unique book because it's the only book that was written by both human authors and God himself. But does the Bible contain errors because it was written by humans? The writers in the Bible describe the scriptures as flawless, enduring forever, and God-breathed. And the Bible says that God knows the end from the beginning and cannot lie, so we wouldn't expect his word to have errors, and it doesn't. The Bible's been shown to be amazingly accurate about archaeology. It's accurate about science, and it's right when it talks about history. You can trust God's word from the very first verse.
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5: What is so important about believing in God and the Bible? 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Ecclesiastes chapter 7, verse 20 tells us, "There's not a just man on earth who does good and does not sin." 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

After these things I looked, and behold, a door standing open in heaven. And the first voice which I heard was like a trumpet speaking with me, saying, Come up here, and I will show you things which must take place after this.

whenever the living creatures give glory and honor and thanks to him who sits on the throne, who is forever and ever, the 24 elders fall down before him who sits on the throne and worship him who lives forever and ever, and cast their crowns before the throne, saying, "You are worthy, O Lord, to receive glory and honor and power, for you created all things, and by your will they exist."

0: 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Now, let's begin this study recorded live this morning.
1: Morning, if you would. Please turn in your Bibles to 2 Corinthians chapter 2 as we continue our in-depth study of the second letter that Paul wrote to the church in Corinth. And keep in mind that Paul wrote this second letter probably less than a year after his first letter, probably dating now around 57 AD on his third missionary journey. He wrote his first letter from Ephesus, and now this second letter he wrote from Macedonia. And some early translations speak of it specifically being Philippi. And there in Corinth, and we talked about this in our study of 1 Corinthians, there were those who didn't like Paul. They didn't appreciate him. They attacked his character and even as claimed that he was an apostle. And as we began 2 Corinthians chapter 1, we saw that Paul defended himself against those accusations that he wasn't a man of his word. The reason they felt that way was because he said he would come to visit them and his travel plans changed. And not just his travel plans, but God changed his plans. That was the key. And, you know, for Paul, you think about how he poured his life into these people. There in Corinth, it wasn't, hey, I got a few converts, now I'm moving on. No, he spent a year and a half, 18 months there in Corinth, teaching them, spending time with them, helping them to grow in the Lord. He poured his heart into these people, and yet some of them were fighting against them. You think, well, how can that be? Well, because people are fickle, right? I mean, during football season is a great example, you know. One year the quarterback is the greatest guy in the world, you know. He's the best man. There is nobody better. And then, you know, a few games later, he's a jerk. Get rid of him, man. He's a bum. He can't even throw the ball. What happened? People are fickle, you know. They're for you. They're against you. You never know. And, you know, here's the thing. We have to be careful is that when people come against us, hurt us, we got to be careful not to let our hurt grow hard and cold. And it's really easy to do. I'm putting up a wall. I don't want to be hurt anymore. I'm just staying away from everyone. No, God never says that. We're supposed to be with people. Will we get hurt? Absolutely. Absolutely. But we have to love them and care for them as Christ loves us. Now, I'm not saying we agree necessarily with their behavior or sin, but even if we have to correct them, we do so with the idea of restoration, not their destruction. I mean, I don't know about you, but for me, it's really easy to put people down, to slam them. That's simple. I don't even have to think about it. Sarcasm is my second language. I'm bilingual. I'm just saying. But we have to be careful here, right? Because aren't we supposed to be representatives of Christ? Of course. Now, when we concluded last time, I said that 1 Corinthians 1, verses 23 and 24 kind of flow right into chapter 2. And really, these four verses here in chapter 2 should be placed in one. Remember, the chapter divisions and chapters were put in at a much later date. So we're going to just start reading in verse 23 of 2 Corinthians chapter 1 as we get into our study. Paul said, "Moreover, I call God as witness against my soul, that to spare you I came no more to Corinth. Not that we have dominion over your faith, but are fellow workers for your joy, for by faith you stand." And Paul's basically telling them, hey guys, you know what? I do believe it was a good thing that the Lord kind of closed the doors on me and his plans changed for me to come and see you. I wanted to come, you know, as soon as possible. But here's the thing. If I would have done that, I may have been a little too harsh on you for your behavior. So that door's closed now, but it's not that I didn't want to see you. I did, but the Lord stopped me. A hard decision. And yeah, Paul hit them pretty hard and heavy in his first letter because of their behavior. And, you know, it wasn't that Paul was trying to lord over them. There's only one Lord, and that's Jesus Christ. But Paul's basically saying, look, man, I'm not your boss. I'm not your dictator at all. We're co-workers together. We're working together for the cause of Christ. We're on the same team. But I love you too much to leave you where you're at. And I'm going to share with you some of the issues. And that's what he did. Now, this morning, we're going to focus on probably one of those really, really tough subjects in our lives. It's probably one that is, I don't want to say it's the hardest, but it rates way up there, and that's forgiveness. Forgiveness is a tough one. And, you know, we're going to see as much as the Corinthian believers allowed sin into the church, once they corrected that problem and removed this brother, they had a hard time bringing him back and forgiving him. And that's what Paul's going to deal with. And, you know, it sounds strange because here was the people in Corinth kept this guy allowed this guy to remain in the church in his sin. And they were boasting about it. Paul rebukes them and says, you need to kick him out. And they do. Now the guy repents and they don't want to let him back in. They could not forgive. And again, forgiveness is one of those issues we have a hard time with. And you think, but why is it so hard? Because of the flesh. The flesh gets in the way. And it's really with every sin, flesh gets in the way. But if you do something to me, if you say something to me, look out, because I have a certain set of skills. I'm not Liam Neeson, but, you know, I know people, right? So let me share this with you. Not long before she died in 1988, in a moment of surprising candor in television, I can't even say her name, Marguerite Anita Lasky, one of the best-known secular humanists and novelists, said, "What I envy most about you Christians is your forgiveness. I have nobody to forgive me." Wow, that's interesting, isn't it? And I think it's true of people today. They may not say it, but they long for forgiveness. They long to have their relationships restored. You know, how many families have been torn apart? And their entire life, they refuse to forgive and come back together. But you don't know what they did to me. I don't care. Because after they're gone, you can never restore that. It's gone forever. And we have to remember that. I've broken the verses down that we're going to be looking at this morning into three main points. And they're in your bulletin. Reason not to visit in 2 Corinthians 2, verses 1 through 4. Paul appeals for forgiveness in 2 Corinthians 2, verses 5 through 11. And God opens doors in 2 Corinthians 2, verses 12 through 13. So let's pick up 2 Corinthians chapter 2, starting in verse 1. And let's see what the Lord has for us this morning as we study his word and look at this topic of forgiveness. Paul wrote, "But I determined this within myself, that I would not come again to you in sorrow. For if I make you sorrowful, then who is he who makes me glad, but the one who is made sorrowful by me? And I wrote this very thing to you, lest when I came I should have sorrow over those from whom I ought to have joy, having confidence in you all that my joy is the joy of you all. For out of much

didn't accept Paul. You know, in verses 10 through 15 of 1 Corinthians chapter 1, this is what was going on. He said, "Now I plead with you, brethren, by the name of our Lord Jesus Christ, that you all speak the same thing, and that there be no divisions among you, but that you be perfectly joined together in the same mind and in the same judgment. For it's been declared to me concerning you, my brethren, by those of Chloe's household, that there are contentions among you. Now I say this, that each of you says, 'I'm of Paul,' or 'I'm of Apollos,' or 'I am Cephas,' or 'I am of Christ.' Is Christ divided? Was Paul crucified for you? Or were you baptized in the name of Paul? I thank God that I baptized none of you except Crispus and Gaius, lest anyone should say that I baptized in my own name." In chapter 3 of 1 Corinthians, verses 1 through 3, Paul said, "And I, brethren," again, he's speaking to believers here, he's calling them brethren, "could not speak to you as to spiritual people, but as to carnal, as to babes in Christ. I fed you with milk and not with solid food. For until now you were not able to receive it. And even now you're still not able, for you are still carnal. For where there are envy, strife, divisions among you, are you not carnal and behaving like mere men?" You know, Paul loved them, and that's why he was hard on them. He wanted them to waken up. He wanted them to grow up. And we need to understand that sometimes love is hard. Growing up as a kid, our parents disciplined us. Why? Because they loved us. You know, if they didn't discipline us, if they let us do whatever we wanted, it would show that they didn't care. But Paul cared for the Corinthian believers. And he says, "I want you guys to stop fighting. Forget about those schisms, the discord. Just grow up." And like I said, Paul wanted to come to him, but he didn't want to come with anger or harsh words this time. He wanted to see them again as they grew up. And so he stayed away, and the Lord really closed the door on that. One writer said, "Because of the scandals that were among them, he could not see them comfortably, and therefore he determined not to see them at all till he had reason to believe that those evils were put away." And we see Paul speak of coming to them. We saw in chapter 4 of 1 Corinthians, verses 18 through 21, when, you know, he's kind of threatening them because of their unrepentant hearts here. And he says, "Now some are puffed up as though I were not coming to you, but I will come to you shortly if the Lord wills, and I will know not the word of those who are puffed up, but the power. For the kingdom of God is not in word, but in power. What do you want? Shall I come to you with a rod or in love and a spirit of gentleness?" In other words, wait till your father gets home and then, right? That's what he's kind of saying here, you know? And Paul just wanted to understand that he loved them. Grow up. I want to come to you with a spirit of gentleness. I don't want to come with you with a rod, just a spirit of gentleness. But either way, he loved them. And I think Paul did, you know, does make it to Corinth. In 2 Corinthians 12:14, Paul wrote, "Now for the third time I'm ready to come to you, and I will not be burdensome to you, for I do not seek yours but you." 2 Corinthians 13:1, "This will be the third time I'm coming to you. By the mouth of two or three witnesses every word shall be established." So it seems like he's seeing, and in 1 Corinthians 2:3, it seems like he wrote them another letter. We don't have all the letters that were written to the churches. What do we have? We have all the letters that the Holy Spirit wants us to have. And I think that's important. You know, we hear about these lost books, you know, the Gospel of Thomas. No, that's not a book of the Bible, okay? Show me early on church history them using that as a gospel. You can't. So Paul, again, loved them. He had the heart of a pastor and concern for those he ministered to. And, you know, for the most part, people don't understand all that a pastor does. And I'm not talking about work, but dealing with issues, dealing with problems, dealing with, you know, false teaching being brought into the church. And like I said,

0: in our Thursday studies, as a pastor is kind of a gatekeeper, and he allows things to come into the church that are of God, and he keeps those things that are not of God outside the church. And not everyone likes that, but it's important because God is entrusted. In fact, he's purchased you believers with the shedding of his blood. And then he says to the individual pastors in the churches, you're now overseeing them. You're watching them. And it cost me my life, and you better lay down your life for them. That's really a pastor. Pastor is, you know, not just a Bible teacher. Yes, that needs to be, absolutely. But there's so much more. And when you have to correct someone, that's very difficult. Proverbs 27:6 says, faithful are the wounds of a friend, but the kisses of an enemy are deceitful. Think about it. You know, if you're a true friend, you will deal with the sin in your brother or sister's life. It's not always easy. They don't always receive it well. The problem is if you ignore sin, if you sugarcoat false teaching, you're not a friend to that person. You're really their enemy because you are letting them continue down a path away from God. And Paul loved them so much that he wasn't willing to sugarcoat the message, but he told it like it was, with the hope there would be healing, there would be restoration. I mean, really, can you see Paul coming and, you know, teaching today in some churches? They would throw him out. Why? Because he just speaks the truth. And sometimes there's such conviction upon our hearts. But that's good. Because you know what that tells me? That God cares about you. And he's warning you. And you need to change. And for Paul, again, as Trapp put it, St. Paul's epistles were written rather with tears than ink. Absolutely. So reason not to visit, Paul didn't want to be too harsh on them and said he wrote this letter. And as we read on, Paul's going to deal with, again, this difficult subject. Paul appeals for forgiveness. Look at verse 5. We're told, but if anyone has caused grief, he has not grieved me, but all of you to some extent, not to be too severe. This punishment which was inflicted by the majority is sufficient for such a man, so that on the contrary, you ought to rather forgive and comfort him, lest perhaps such a one be swallowed up with too much sorrow. Therefore, I urge you to reaffirm your love to him. For to this end I also wrote, that I might put you to the test, whether you are obedient in all things. Now, whom you forgive anything, I also forgive. For if indeed I have forgiven anything, I have forgiven that one of for your sakes in the presence of Christ, lest Satan should take advantage of us, for we are not ignorant of his devices. Now, the big question is, and debate, I guess, is who is this man that Paul is speaking of and encouraging the Corinthian believers to forgive and restore back into the fellowship? For me, it's pretty simple. I think it's the man that was spoken of in 1 Corinthians chapter 5. He was having sexual relations with his stepmother, and the Corinthian church initially ignored the sin. They tolerated it. Oh, look how much love we have. We have the love of Christ. We're just letting them do whatever they want. That wasn't love. And again, we see it today. What do people say when we stand up for what God says in his word about homosexuality, transgenderism, and the like? Oh, you're intolerant, you're unloving, you're judgmental, whatever. That's not my opinion. That's what God said. But they try to make you feel guilty, say, oh, you know, maybe you're right. Maybe I'm not being loving. Maybe I should accept it. That was Corinth. And Paul rebuked them for it because that's not what they were to do. In fact, listen to what we're told in 1 Corinthians 5, verses 1 through 5. He said, it's actually reported that there is sexual immorality among you, and such sexual immorality as it is not even named among the Gentiles. Paul's like, I can't even believe this. He says that a man has his father's wife, and you're puffed up and have not rather mourned that he who has done this deed might be taken away from among you. For I indeed, as absent in the body but present in spirit, have already judged, as though I were present, him who has so done this deed. In the name of our Lord Jesus Christ, when you are gathered together, along with my spirit, with the power of our Lord Jesus Christ, deliver such a one to Satan for the destruction of the flesh, that his spirit may be saved in the day of the Lord Jesus. Yeah, the church in Corinth was wrong by allowing this in the first place. But Paul rebukes them. They listen to what Paul said, and they excommunicated this man from the fellowship. You know, I don't believe the stepmother, the one he was having sex with, was a believer, because there's nothing said about what should be done to her. She was not part of the church, and so you really can't discipline them. She needed to get saved. And so Paul says this man needs to be turned over to Satan for the destruction of his flesh. In other words, as he's kicked outside of the church, he's on his own, he's lost the protection from the devil. And Paul's whole purpose with all this is for his restoration. Let him go see what it's like out there, that he may repent and get right with God, and then bring him back. But that was the problem now. He repented. He got right with God. And they're having a hard time forgiving this man even after that. Paul says, you know, you're to forgive him and restore him. Don't add to his pain. He's returned. You know, one writer said, if discipline is largely lacking in the church today, so also is the grace of forgiving and comforting those who, having done wrong, are truly repentant. How often, alas, souls have been indeed swallowed up with overmuch sorrow because of the harshness and suspicion of Christian people toward them in view of some wrong which they have done. Love never slights holiness, but holiness never slays love. You know, I'm blessed. My wife, you know, bless her heart, is very forgiving. And, you know, I'm a guy. I need that, right? She's really sweet. She said, believe it or not, she said, I'm her trophy husband. Participation trophy, but still, trophy husband. You know, forgiveness is needed in our lives, guys. We're to forgive others as the Lord has forgiven us. And, you know, forgiveness is not always a result of someone who's living in sin. It could be a difference of opinion, a misunderstanding, whatever, but not sin. And the thing is, we could be so right in a situation that we're wrong. And that's one of the things I love about men's study, is that we can agree to disagree on non-essential doctrine. And that's important. You know, sometimes we could be so dogmatic about something that's non-essential, and we could be wrong. There's some difficult things. You know, when Saul went to see the witch of Endor, did she bring up Samuel? Some say, well, yeah. I don't think so, but I could be wrong. We don't see that in the scriptures, and why would God allow a witch to bring up Samuel? Well, yeah, but what Samuel said was right. It did happen. Well, yeah, but God had already spoken that. He already said that was going to happen. And so demons know that. Does it matter in the long run? No. You don't argue over those points. And if you are in dispute, just forgive and move on. Essential doctrine, foundational truths, yeah, there's no compromise. I'm sorry, there just isn't. And it's very clear in the scriptures. You know, people try to make all kinds of arguments. I mean, I have this paper at home that I really have to dig through, that basically saying Jesus never said that he was God, and it's got all these lists of things that we think what he said and their view of what he really said. And I looked at a few of them, and they were ridiculous. That's an essential doctrine. If you do not believe Jesus said that I am, you'll die in your sins. That's a pretty big point Jesus is making. And the Jewish religious leaders knew it because they picked up stones to stone him. They knew every time. And it wasn't just a one-time thing. Throughout his ministry, Jesus was proclaiming that he is Almighty God, part of the triune God, God the Father, God the Son, and God the Holy Spirit. And here's the thing. when we discipline, when we correct someone, we need to love the person. That's really important. You know, it's not condoning sin, but you love the person. And some will get right with God. They will repent, but not everyone. But like the church in Corinth back in Paul's day, churches today don't want to deal with sin. They don't want to confront a brother or sister who's involved in sin. They want to be loving. They don't want to be judgmental. And you know, oh, the Bible says, judge not, brother, lest you be judged. I mean, how many times have you heard people say that? My response is, have you not read? Read the rest of the chapter. It's not just that one verse. The thought continues on, and we're to judge not a person's heart, but we're to judge their actions, their doctrine, the things that they are teaching. Because if we can't judge that, then why are we here? Just believe whatever you want. It doesn't matter, right? But we are to judge. And we judge according to God's word, not according to our feelings. But dealing with these issues can be messy. As one pastor wrote, he said, we think of church discipline as a test for the person who's fallen into bondage, but it's actually an indicator of the spiritual health of the whole church. When a situation arises that has to be addressed, it's the church and its leadership that's being tested. Think about it this way. Most married couples want to have a baby, but we don't always want to change the diapers. Ask my wife. She knows. She says she's probably changed 99.9% of the kids' diapers. Hey, I did 0.1%, you know. That's church discipline. We like to see folks get born again, but a church with spiritual babies, you have to change a lot of dirty diapers. And so we need to roll up our sleeves and we need to care for them. And that's what Paul was doing. You know, by excommunicating this man from the church there in Corinth because he refused to repent initially and stop his sin, it showed that they loved him then. But now that he's repented, man, why aren't you letting him back in? Why aren't you forgiving him? That's a big, important question. You see, here's the problem, and it's verse 11 of 2 Corinthians 2. Lest Satan should take advantage of us, for we are not ignorant of his devices. Make no mistake about it. Satan tries to take advantage of us to cheat us out of something that belongs to us in Jesus. He has devices, schemes that he uses. And how could we know them? By studying all his schemes and devices? No, he always has them. There are always new ones. You could spend the rest of your life doing that. But you know what? When you know the truth will set you free. It will make you aware of his schemes and devices. This is not right. And I need to stay on track. And with relationships, don't let schisms and divisions get in the way. And granted, not everyone is going to be your closest friend. That's just the reality. But they are brothers and sisters in the Lord. And you know, like it or not, you're going to have to spend eternity with them. You know, hopefully my voice gets better, my singing voice, when I get to heaven, because I feel bad for you guys if you have to stand around me when we're belting it out in heaven praising God. But, you know, I sing with joy. That's just the way it is. By the time it gets to God's ears, he has a way of fine-tuning it, kind of like Chuck does with my messages. He kind of fine-tunes them and edits them to make them sound really good. So the message, if you don't like this one, listen to the one Chuck edits because it's a lot better. No, he doesn't add to it or take away, but he just cleans it up. Now, the Greek word that Paul uses here in verse 10 of 2 Corinthians 2 for forgive refers to giving something to someone, often in a manner that it's not expecting to get something in return. What does that sound like? That sounds like agape love, doesn't it? You give not expecting to get something in return. And that love is given to us in 1 Corinthians 13, verses 4 through the first part of verse 8. where it says love suffers long and is kind. Love does not envy, does not parade itself, is not puffed up, does not behave rudely, does not seek its own, is not provoked, thinks no evil, does not rejoice in iniquity, but rejoices in the truth, bears all things, believes all things, hopes all things, endures all things. Love never fails. That's not a Hollywood love, is it? That's not a worldly love, is it? That's a godly love. That's a love that only can come from God. And we see it manifested in the life of Jesus. And really, God the Father. God so loved the world. The Father so loved us that he gave his only begotten Son. That's love. Not expecting to get anything in return. But he gave because he loved us. And godly forgiveness is not self-centered, it's other-centered. You're more concerned about their well-being, their walk with the Lord. And it's hard because, you know, the way people sometimes treat us, what they've done to us. But when I struggle in this area, I start looking at what the Lord has done for us, the forgiveness he's given to me. What he endured for me. And when I do that, it's really hard to say I can't forgive him. And I guess the reality is it's not that we can't forgive others. We won't forgive others. That's the reality. It's not that we can't. Of course we can. It's not like someone has a gun to our heads. I don't want you to forgive that person. No. It's I won't forgive them because of what they've done. In Psalm 103, verses 10 through 12, we're told, he has not dealt with us according to our sins, nor punished us according to our iniquities. For as the heavens are high above the earth, so great is his mercy towards those who fear him. As far as the east is from the west, so far has he removed our transgressions from us. We're sinners, and our sin has separated us from God. And we deserve death, eternal punishment, and separation from God. But notice, and this is the Old Testament, the forgiveness that God has for us. He's not going to give us what we deserve. And that's his great mercy because we deserve death. And he's going to give us what we don't deserve, and that's eternal life with him through Jesus Christ. That's grace. And the totality of this. And this is where people struggle, even Christians struggle. Because we hold on to those sins. I've heard people say, God can't love me because I've done such and such in the past. You're wrong. God can't forgive that sin. You're wrong. And we remember these things and we allow Satan to beat us. But the psalmist said, as far as the east is from the west, so far has he removed our transgressions from us. Guys, the east and the west never meet. Think about it. You're traveling east, right? And you're going around the earth, and you come around, you're still going east. It doesn't matter. That's how far he's cast our sins from us. He doesn't remember them anymore. There is no record of them anymore. Wow. That's true forgiveness. And so that's what God does. And how are we doing? And, you know, yes, we fall far short of that kind of forgiveness, and we need the Lord to help us in this area. And he will, but we have to then walk accordingly. In Colossians 3, verses 12 through 13, Paul put it like this. Therefore, as the elect of God, holy and beloved, put on tender mercies, kindness, humility, meekness, long-suffering, bearing with one another, and forgiving one another. If anyone has a complaint against another, even as Christ forgave you, so you also must do. That's a tough one to get around when we refuse to forgive, right? But this is what should flow from our lives. We take off the old garments and the filthy garments we put on Christ when we get saved. And these are the qualities that cover the new man or are seen in the new man. You know, how will people know if we're the Lord's or not? I mean, think about it. Jesus told us. John 13, 34 and 35, a new commandment I give to you, that you love one another as I have loved you, that you also love one another. And here's the key. By this, all will know that you are my disciples, if you have love for one another. Remember the song, sang it years ago, they will know we are Christians by our love, right? Absolutely. That forgiveness that we extend to others is based on the forgiveness that Jesus has given to us, and it's complete forgiveness. You know, Paul is commanding us that as Jesus has done, you also must do. Now, I wish it wasn't in there, because it would make life easier. Because forgiveness is hard, because I have to forgive. And it's not, well, if they forgive me, I'll forgive them. No, it doesn't say that. Forgiveness is, you forgive them. What if they don't forgive me? God will deal with them. But what about your heart? Where are you at? Are you willing to forgive? In fact, you know, I know some people say, oh, but something is established by two witnesses, and that was just one verse, Joe. I don't want to ruin your day, but I will. Because Ephesians 4, 31 through 32, Paul says, let all bitterness, wrath, anger, clamor, and evil speaking be put away from you with all malice, and be kind to one another, tender-hearted, forgiving one another, even as God in Christ forgave you. That's just two verses. That's all you need. You know, each of these fleshly qualities, Paul tells us, we have to put away. They need to be removed from our life. And that's a decision we have to make. Can I do it in my own strength? No, but as you surrender to God, God will give you the ability to do it. And please understand, it's not, you wake up one morning and, oh man, it's life is great, I love everybody. You have to determine in your heart what you're going to do. Yes, you ask the Holy Spirit to help you, but God works with us. And now it's our choice, right? When God told Adam, every tree in the garden is for you to partake of, except that one. So God gave him the ability now. Here it is. It's all for you, except that one tree. And what does he do? He goes to that one tree because he made that decision. God says, I've forgiven you of all your sins. I've given you the strength now to forgive others. But now it's our choice. And that's the hard part. And really, if you look at what Paul wrote here in Ephesians, these things are all linked together. You start with a resentful spirit or bitterness. It leads to a quick burst of emotion, wrath. It leads to a longstanding, continual feeling of anger that grows inside of you. Again, anger. And the result, it results in a public outburst of what you feel, clamor. Then into the tearing down of another person, evil speaking, and ends with continual hateful disposition, malice. And God says you got to put those things off. You got to forgive people. In fact, he says we're to be kind to one another. Unselfish concern for the welfare of others, a desire to be helpful even at great personal sacrifice. Tender-hearted, sympathetic, compassionate. You know, you don't go to someone who's going through a difficult time, you know, just suck it up. That's really not helpful, okay? And lastly, Paul says, forgiving to one another. Why do I have to forgive that person? Why do I have to be nice to that person? They don't deserve it. Oh, that's a good point, right? They don't deserve it. But let me ask you this. Do you deserve the forgiveness of God? No, I don't. Not even close. It's not that I missed it by that much. But just as God in Christ also forgave us, we are to forgive others. God has forgiven all our sins. Amen. You know, and some people may think, well, you know, yeah, I was bad, but, you know, I'm not like a Jeffrey Dahmer. Okay, true. I'm thankful for that. If you are, let me know so I could be aware. But think about it, you know, what if God said, okay, yeah, you weren't that bad. And so tonight, we're going to make some popcorn, and we're going to show some videos of not only the things you've done and said in your life, but the thoughts and intents of your life. How many of us would like that played for everyone to see? No one would. And God says, I've forgiven you of all that. Now, can you forgive what that person did to you? You see, perspective is everything, isn't it? You know, we could justify why we're not forgiving that person. But when you put it in the light of Christ and what he's done for us, that just melts away. At least it should. You know, Spurgeon said, if anyone here who is a Christian finds a difficulty in forgiveness, I'm going to give him three words which will help him wonderfully. I would put them into the good man's mouth. I gave them to you just now and prayed you to get the sweetness of them, but here they are again, for Christ's sake. Can't you forgive an offender on that ground? Yeah. But that's a question we have to ask ourselves. And what a life it would be if we showed that kind of love, that forgiveness to people. I mean, look at our nation today and look at how ugly the behavior is. They can't forgive. They can't let things go. And they fight and argue and do this and do that. What a horrible way to live. But we see that. We're to be kind to each other. And it's not a passive sort of response. It's an action. It's reflected in what we do and how we treat each other and what we say. Forgiveness is so important. Let me share this with you on forgiveness. It's a definition for forgiveness could be giving up my right to hurt you for hurting me. It is impossible to live on this fallen planet without getting hurt, offended, misunderstood, lied to, and rejected. Absolutely. We've all experienced that. Learning how to respond properly is one of the basics of the Christian life. The word forgive means to wipe the slate clean, to pardon, to cancel a debt. When we wrong someone, we seek his or her forgiveness in order for that relationship to be restored. It's important to remember that forgiveness is not granted because a person deserves to be forgiven. Instead, it's an act of love, mercy, and grace. How we act toward that person may change. It doesn't mean we will put ourselves back into a harmful situation or that we suddenly accept or approve of the person's continued wrong behavior. It simply means we release them from the wrong they committed against us. We forgive them because God forgave us. There are times we don't feel like forgiving those who have wronged us. It's easier to act our way into feeling than to feel our way into acting. Having a nature of not forgiving others brings about bitterness, and bitterness has been linked to stress-related illnesses by some medical researchers. By forgiving others, we free ourselves spiritually and emotionally. Forgiveness is an act of our own personal will in obedience and submission to God's will, trusting God to bring emotional healing. I mean, think about it. It's obedience and submission to God's will, right? So if we refuse to submit, then we're not being obedient and submitting ourselves to the will of God. Now, we don't like to think of it like that, do we? I mean, that's pretty hard. That hits us right there. But that's what it should do. It's called conviction. And that's the reality. Not forgiving people affects us in many different ways. You know, remember the story of David and his son Absalom. The story started when David's son Amnon raped his half-sister Tamar, and Tamar was the sister of Absalom. And David was angry about what took place, but that was it. Just anger? You didn't do anything? No, he just ignored it then. Absalom waited 2 full years to do something about what happened, and then he had Amnon murdered. And Absalom flees to Geshur for 3 years because he didn't want to face the consequences of what his father may do to him. And through his military commander, David's military commander, Joab, he convinced David to allow Absalom to return home. It sounds great. And he comes home for 2 full years, but David never sees him. He refused to. He says, well, fine, if he wants to come home, let him come home. Not much forgiveness there. You know, it may have looked good, but his actions spoke louder than his words. And Joab once again speaks with David, and Absalom then comes and sees King David, his father, and he bows before him, and David kissed him. And you go, oh, that sounds nice, restoration. No. A kiss is just a kiss if there's no love involved. And that's all this was. It was just a not a very emotional response by David. And we see Absalom usurped the throne from his father David for a time until Absalom is finally killed. And I always wondered what would have happened if David truly forgave Absalom for killing his half-brother. Satan will use unforgiveness not only in the life of the person who is unforgiven, but also in the person who refuses to forgive. You know, it's a problem today in the church. One writer said, over the years, I've discovered that the central problem in most interpersonal relationships is the absence of forgiveness. A wife or a husband can recall the countless ways they have been offended. Either one might claim that they have forgiven the other, but just listen to their words and observe their actions. They continue remembering and reliving the hurts and getting more depressed the more they recite the offenses. I have, in marriage counseling, there have been several times that, you know, the husband, the wife, they will just lay out all that's been wrong, all that the other person did. And after a while, I just go, okay, are you done? Now you need to forgive. Yeah, but no. Aren't you here for marriage counseling? There's no abuse. You just aren't getting along. Can you forgive each other and restore this relationship? But no. And but gets in the way all the time. They always go back. And then basically, there's nothing more I can do. Because you really don't want to heal this relationship. You want to continue on with unforgiveness and fight each other. And I can't tell you, you know, a couple occasions, they got divorced. They split up because they couldn't forgive. And again, there was no physical abuse. There was no sexual immorality going on. This was just a relationship problem. That's sad. Billy Graham stated that he believes a major portion of patients in hospitals would be made well if they could just forgive. Forgiveness affects us. And a lack of forgiveness, sometimes we justify. That's not a good thing. You know, it's probably, I shouldn't put it like this, but it's probably one of the hardest things for us to do, to forgive. It really is. And Paul is appealing to them for forgiveness. Bring this one back. He's repented. He's gotten right with God. Bring him back, because you're just going to make it worse if you don't. He's done what he's needed to do. Now, can you forgive? And we'll finish up looking at God opens doors. Look at verse 12. Furthermore, when I came to Troas to preach Christ's gospel and a door was opened to me by the Lord, I had no rest in my spirit because I did not find Titus, my brother, but taking my leave of them, I departed for Macedonia. So again, you know, Paul sent Titus to deliver his first letter to the church in Corinth, and he was waiting in Troas to hear back. And when Titus didn't report back with the response from Corinth, and then he headed to Macedonia, and I think there was another door of opportunity there as well for him to preach the gospel. You know, Jesus in Revelation 3:8 said to the church in Philadelphia, I know your works. See, I have set before you an open door, and no one could shut it, for you have a little strength, have kept my word, and have not denied my name. I think these are doors of opportunity of ministry. Why? Because Jesus says, I know your works. I know the things that you're doing. And a door of opportunity was opened there for the people in Philadelphia to minister the gospel. But they needed to walk through. You know, back in 1 Corinthians 16:9, Paul said this regarding his ministry in Ephesus. A great and effective door is open to me, and there are many adversaries. In Acts 14:27, he shares what the Lord was doing on their first missionary journey. Now, when they had come and gathered the church together, they reported all that God had done with them and that he had opened the door of faith to Gentiles. And again, here in verse 12 of 2 Corinthians 2, when I came to Troas to preach Christ's gospel, and a door was opened to me by the Lord. The Lord opens those doors for us. And, you know, over the years here at Calvary, I've seen God do things that I would never dream of. And all of a sudden, here's this door of opportunity, and God says, you have to walk through. You know, when we first, when the Lord put it upon my heart to apply for a license with the FCC for a radio station, you know how technically challenged I am. I know that the people in the sound radio room always ask for my help. But, you know, I can turn on and off a button, wiggle a few cords, and get things working. And they're all impressed. And, yeah, I go, well, thank you very much. But I don't know that stuff. And the Lord really impressed upon my heart, apply for the license. All right, I don't know what we're going to do with it. And God brings Max into the church, who is technically very good at this stuff. And the Lord opened the door. We got the license. We've been up and running for, I think it's 19 or 20 years now. Incredible. In fact, you know, Max used to go to some of the Calvary radio ministry conferences. And back several years ago, they were impressed that our station was still running, because low power stations tend not to continue on. They just fade away. But our station continues to grow. Amen. And God opened that door. And we could talk about other things, but you get the idea. He does that in our own lives. He all of a sudden starts tugging on our heart to do something. And, you know, we're kind of like, oh, that, I don't know. But we know that the Lord has put it on our heart, and we just go forward and we see what God could do. It's Paul, or Jesus said of this church in Philadelphia, you have a little strength. Oh, yeah, thank you. That's us, right? Absolutely. I can do all things through Christ who strengthens me. All the things that he wants me to do, he's going to enable me to do. God provides these opportunities for us. And it's not about how great we are, how talented, how educated, whatever. It's just the grace and mercy of God towards us. You know, when you look at the world and then look at the church, we have far less power, far less strength, influence, and whatever else you want to put in there. Like Jesus said, we have a little strength. And yet, here's the key for us. We have the Lord, and that's all we need to accomplish what he wants us to do. That's always the key. It's the Lord. I'll give you an example of a man who was saved, and he came to Spurgeon one day and asked him how he could win others to Jesus. You know, he was looking for a door of opportunity for ministry. He wanted direction. And Spurgeon asked the man, what are you? What do you do? He said, I'm an engine driver on a train. And Spurgeon asked him, is the man who shovels coal on your train a Christian? The man said, well, I don't know. Go back, said Spurgeon, and find out and start on him. There's your ministry. You got a guy right there with you, shoveling coal. Talk with him. You see? Look and then walk. But you need to look at what God has put before you. Don't miss what he is trying to tell you. And then walk accordingly. I mean, my prayer is that we're willing to walk in the strength of the Lord and see the doors of opportunity, the doors of ministry he has for us. And I love that God brings others to our side to help us. We're not alone. We're not a one-man show. And so, you know, should Paul stay in Troas and preach the gospel? Should he go on to Macedonia? He said, hey, I made the decision. I'm going to Macedonia. And back or forward in 2 Corinthians 7:5, he speaks of arriving in Macedonia. And again, we got to be careful that we don't make the little things big things in our lives. Those little issues, those little differences can cause so much conflict. And it's not good. A lot of times it's just an issue over miscommunications. You know, I've had people mad at me over issues they thought they understood and that it wasn't the right thing. They got the wrong information. And I try to explain it to the person. They didn't seem to care. They were satisfied believing in what they wanted to believe. And I asked the person, well, can you just forgive me? And they couldn't. They couldn't even respond to that. So, you know, for me, and I don't know, I hope the Lord put that on my heart, but I said, you know what? The Lord has forgiven. How many of your sins has the Lord forgiven you? I said. And he said, all of them. I said, now can you forgive me as he's forgiven you? And he couldn't even respond. He couldn't even forgive me. It's not that we're going to be best of friends, but we're brothers in the Lord, man. We're going to spend eternity together. And if you can't deal with me now, maybe the Lord's going to put you next to me for eternity. All you guys are like, I forgive you, Joe. I don't want to be with you for eternity. Just kidding. So Paul explains his reasons not to visit them. And out of that, he appeals for forgiveness for the gentleman who's repentant. And lastly, God opens doors. And I'm going to just close our study this morning to show you how important forgiveness is. There's a Spanish story of a father and son who had become estranged. The son ran away, and the father set off to find him. And he searched for months, and couldn't find him. Finally, in a desperate effort to find him, the father put an ad in a Madrid newspaper. This is what the ad read. Dear Paco, meet me in front of this newspaper office at noon on Saturday. All is forgiven. I love you, your father. On that Saturday, 800 Pacos showed up looking for forgiveness and love from their fathers. Wow. Our Lord and Savior has forgiven us. May we show that same love and forgiveness to others, because many are looking for that forgiveness, and we need to extend it to them. Let's pray. Father, again, we thank you. This is a difficult subject. It's hard because our flesh gets in the way of what you want to do in us and through us. But forgiveness is so important. Give us that ability. Help us to take those steps and forgive others, even if they can't forgive us. May we love them with the love of Christ. And Lord, I just pray for everyone here, those listening on the radio, the internet, no matter what you have been through, no matter how hard people have come against you, forgive them.
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4: It's 64 degrees.

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1: In Hebrews chapter 13, verses 5, 6, and 8, it says, "Keep your lives free from the love of money and be content with what you have, because God has said, 'Never will I leave you, never will I forsake you.' So we can say with confidence, 'The Lord is my helper. I will not be afraid. What can man do to me?' Jesus Christ is the same yesterday, today, and forever. What peace and contentment we can have knowing that Jesus never changes and will always be with us in this troubled and ever-changing world. Hi, I'm Mary, and I invite you to come and know more about our Lord and Savior Jesus Christ here at Calvary Chapel. 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
4: 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He's a highly trained scientist who studies the atmosphere in order to predict the weather. Yes, sir, when he speaks, people listen.
5: 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Well, folks, looks like things have changed a bit. I'll be right back to bring you up to date on this.
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1: Which you can get a lot of information in there. I can't believe how much stuff you can get. But he's got the Velvet Elvis from Rob Bell and some other books that are very questionable. Guess what? When they call me this spring, I'm going to have to explain to them, I'm sorry, he can't speak at this church because of what he's supporting. You see, I love you guys way too much to allow someone to come up here and to bring you false doctrine. Not that this gentleman has ever done that before, but what if he does? And I'm sitting right there. What do you think I'm going to do? If he starts giving us that Velvet Elvis garbage from Rob Bell, what do you think I'm going to do? Do you think I'm going to let him stand up here and teach you that? Absolutely not. And so what do you think is worse? Not letting him come or letting him come up here and then pulling him off the pulpit? Just don't let him come. Sorry. It's just the way it is. Now, this morning we're going to finish up on looking at the scripture and showing how accurate they are, even though they've been copied for thousands of years. And keep in mind, we've still got some things. We're going to look at the archaeological evidence of the Bible. We're going to look at how the Bible transforms lives. And then we're going to look at some versions of the Bible. You know, which one should we go? And basically, I'm going to look at and show you some really horrible abominations that you need to stay away from. But we'll deal with that over the next few weeks here, because I think it's important before we move on and deal with soteriology or the study of salvation, what salvation is all about, because again, that is another very important topic which we'll deal with in a few weeks. Now, last week we looked at the reliability of the Old Testament scriptures, and we saw how accurately they were preserved. We compared the scroll of Isaiah found in a cave in the Qumran community back in 1947 that dates to about 100 BC. And we compared it with a text from Isaiah from 916 AD. And of those 1,292 verses, the 37,044 words, the integrity of the text has held up over a 1,000-year time span. 95% of the text is identical, the 5% variation were mostly variations in spelling, and it did not change the context of the text one bit. This morning we need to look at the New Testament text and its reliability, its accuracy transmitted over the years. And again, this is where last month had a debate on Facebook over this very issue, because they were denying the reliability of the scriptures. And you know what they were going to? They were going to the traditions of men within a church that had traditions, instead of what God's word has to say. So that means the traditions of man didn't mess up. They got it right, but poor God couldn't get it right. I'm sorry, I'm going to trust God than man. That's just the way it is. And we need to understand that God says what he means and he means what he says. That's just it. You see, many modern theologians and lay people view the Bible in a very twisted way today. This is a statement, and please listen to where it's coming from. It's coming from the Interpreter's Bible concerning the Gospel of Mark. This is the Interpreter's Bible. It's a Bible. This is what it reads. To all intents and purposes, we must study the gospel as if it were anonymous like most of the books of the Bible, not a product of personal literary authorship. The book of Mark cannot have been written by

an eyewitness. It is a compendium or a complete listing of subject matter of church tradition, not the personal observations of a participant. Well, that's a pretty bold statement to make, and they say it with such certainty. And as much as they like to say it, they're discrediting the Bible. They're discrediting the scriptures. They're refuting what it's saying. Why put together a study Bible and then say what you're reading is inaccurate? You know, does that make any sense? I mean, why waste your time? What are you trying to promote? You're trying to get people not to believe the scriptures by making a study Bible, which is crazy to me. And yet Peter said in 2 Peter 1:16, "For we did not follow cunningly devised fables when we made known to you the power and coming of our Lord Jesus Christ, but were eyewitnesses of his majesty." We're eyewitnesses. It's the opposite of what the interpreter's Bible said. He didn't seek after some fairy tale, some fable, and then wrote about it. These were the things that he saw with his eyes. He was an eyewitness to the events, and he wrote them down for us to read. He walked with Jesus. He saw Jesus in all his glory on the Mount of Transfiguration. In fact, Peter says that he trusts more what God's Word has to say than what he saw on the Mount of Transfiguration when he saw the Lord in glory. Turn over to 1 John. I love the way that John opens this epistle up. He just lays it out on the line there for those that want to discredit that he wrote this. But listen to what he says. 1 John chapter 1, starting in verse 1. "That which was from the beginning, which we have heard, which we have seen with our eyes, which we have looked upon, and our hands have handled concerning the word of life. The life was manifested, and we have seen, and bear witness, and declare to you that eternal life which was with the Father and was manifested to us. That which we have seen and heard we declare to you, that you also may have fellowship with us. And truly, our fellowship is with the Father and with his Son, Jesus Christ. And these things we write to you that your joy may be full." I love what John is saying here. John's saying, look, I'm writing from firsthand experience. I heard Jesus speak. I saw him with my own eyes. I gazed steadfastly upon him. I touched Jesus. And in fact, what the writers of the New Testament saw and heard, they declare to us. So we can enjoy the fellowship with the Father, and our joy is going to be full. One more scripture to show you what I mean in 2 Corinthians, a verse that we're very familiar with, 2 Timothy 3:16 and 17. And again, to me, this is really an important statement by Paul, because he says, "All scripture is given by inspiration of God, and is profitable for doctrine, for reproof, for correction, for instruction in righteousness, that the man of God may be complete, thoroughly equipped for every good work." Do you see that? Thoroughly equipped. Again, I don't know how else to put it. I don't know what else to say. God's word, all of scripture, is breathed, it's given by inspiration from the very mouth of God. It's not something that came from the wisdom of man, like so many people like to tell us. In fact, the Greek word for given by inspiration, theopneustos, literally means God breathed. All scripture comes from God. And some would argue that point, but that's what Paul's saying here. And he's not speaking just of the Old Testament, but from Genesis and ultimately through the book of Revelation. 1 Timothy 5:18, Paul quotes out of the Gospel of Luke, stating that it's scripture. 2 Peter 3:16, Peter tells us that Paul's writings are part of the scripture and the entire Bible. And here's the key to me. People want to know, what can I do to be in service for God? What can I do to serve him more faithfully? Get into the Word of God. Why? Because Paul told Timothy that it's profitable. It's profitable for us. For what? For doctrine. What does that mean? Well, it means God's Word tells us what's right. For reproof, God's Word tells us what's wrong. For correction, God's Word tells us how to get right when we've gone astray. And instruction in righteousness, God's Word tells us how to stay right. You see, it's God's Word that makes us complete. It equips us for service. Why are so many Christians struggling so much in their faith? Because I think the reality is they don't believe God's Word is God's Word. They don't have what's profitable for their life. What they do have is the philosophies and the ways of the world. And think about it, how is that working out? Again, go to a Christian bookstore and see how many self-help books are in Christian bookstores.
And you think, man, the poor people for 2,000 years didn't have self-help books. All they had was the poor word of God to help them. But thank God we have these self-help books. And what's wrong with the self-help books? The very title, self-help. I don't know how else to say it. I don't need myself to help myself. I need God. And that's what the Word of God gives to me. Do you see that? I mean, you just scratch your head at this stuff. You go, this is what's so wrong with the Christian church today. Why we're so messed up is because we don't believe this is enough for us. We need God's Word, they'll tell you, but we need this book, or we need this program, or we need this teaching. What did they have? They had the Word of God. And that's what we have, guys. And we need to treasure it. We need to understand it. We need to apply it to our lives because it's profitable for us. It's sufficient for us to live out our faith. And thus, as you read God's Word, as you apply God's Word to your life by the power of God's Spirit, a believer will be able to meet the demands of righteousness. He will know what God desires of him, and he will be able to stand strong, not for salvation, but as evidence that a person is saved. And so what does Satan do? He leads pastors and people away from the Word of God because the Word of God is living and it is powerful and it will transform a person's life if we allow it to. And Paul's warning to Timothy, and I believe to us, is to be students of the Word of God if you want to stand strong against the perilous times and the perilous men that have come in and are coming in these last days. I think it's a powerful lesson for us. I don't know, you may be thinking, some of you, how reliable is the New Testament since we don't have any of the original manuscripts? Well, that's what we're going to spend the rest of our time this morning looking at. And four areas: the number of manuscripts we have of the New Testament, the variation between the different manuscripts, the short time span from the events to the original writings and the manuscript copies, and lastly, the historical accuracy of the New Testament. And again, my prayer as we finish this up is that you will see that how both the Old Testament and the New Testament are very accurate and you can trust them. And when you read stories of how the Bible is not accurate and it's a bunch of fables, read that story very carefully and don't believe it. Believe what God's Word has to say. You look at the evidence that's out there. So the first one, the number of manuscripts we have of the New Testament. Now, I don't know how many people realize the number of manuscripts that we have of the New Testament. There are over 24,000 manuscript copies of the New Testament in existence today. 5,300 known Greek manuscripts, over 10,000 Latin Vulgate manuscripts, over 9,300 early versions of manuscripts of the New Testament. And put it in perspective, no other document of antiquity, easy for you to say, even comes close. Caesar, who lived about 100 to 44 BC, we have 10 manuscripts of his writings, the earliest copy from 900 AD. You see, there's a 1,000-year time span from when he wrote it to the earliest copy. Then there's the Iliad by Homer. That's the closest in number of manuscripts to the New Testament in regards to documents of antiquity. The Iliad was written around 900 BC. We have 643 manuscripts in which the earliest copy is from 400 BC, or a 500-year time difference. Now, compare that to the New Testament manuscripts. We have over 24,000 copies. The Iliad manuscripts don't even come close to that. Again, let's put this into perspective in regards to what we have. The New Testament has about 20,000 lines of text. Of that 20,000 lines of text, only 40 lines or 400 words of the New Testament are in doubt. That's it. Of that, only about 1/60th can be called substantial variations. So let's put it into perspective. That would give us a text that is approximately 98% perfect, 98% pure. And again, the New Testament is not based upon one scripture. It's based on the totality of the scriptures. So if something is in question, we can check in the scriptures to see if it is right or not. And again, only 40 lines or 400 words of the New Testament's 20,000 lines of text are in doubt. I'll just share a few of the oldest manuscripts. You can look at some of these online because they'll be on there in our notes in a few days here. John Ryland's Fragment P52 dates to 100 to 140 AD. It contains John 18, 31 through 33 and John 18, 37 through 38. Bodmer Papyrus, P66, dates to 150 AD. It contains a large portion of the Gospel of John. The Codex Sinaiticus is the Greek manuscript, and it dates to the 4th century. It was found on Mount Sinai and contains most of the New Testament.
except for Mark 16, 9 through 20, and John 7, 53 through 8, 11, and over half of the Old Testament. The Codex Alexandrius, it's the manuscript that dates to the 5th century and contains most of the Old and New Testament. The New Testament is missing most of Matthew and 2 Corinthians and part of the Gospel of John. So we have a lot of these texts all over the place. And Dr. Matthew Sloan wrote this regarding the scriptures and why we can trust them. They wrote, "It must be said that the amount of time between the original composition and the next surviving manuscript is far less for the New Testament than for any other work in Greek literature. Although there are certainly differences in many of the New Testament manuscripts, not one fundamental doctrine of the Christian faith rests on a disputed teaching." Did you hear that? Not one fundamental doctrine of the Christian faith rests on a disputed reading. How many of you have ever been taught that before? I'm not sure many, because this is information that doesn't come out, especially when people are trying to negate the Word of God. But the evidence speaks for itself. You see, there are plenty of manuscripts that testify of the authenticity of the Scriptures. J. Harold Greenlee said this as he was speaking on the early church writers in regards to their quoting of the Scripture. This is what he wrote. "These are so extensive that the New Testament could virtually be reconstructed from them without the use of the New Testament manuscripts." So the early church writers quoted so much from the Scriptures that if you lost every manuscript of the New Testament, you'd be able to reconstruct it from their writings. Incredible. You see, I think that all but 11 verses they can reconstruct. Amazing. Just 11 verses out of all the New Testament. And again, people aren't taught that. There's over 36,000 quotations from the early church writers. There is no other writing of antiquity that even comes close to the documentation of the New Testament. In fact, there is more evidence for the reliability of the New Testament than any 10 pieces of classical literature put together. So if anyone wants to say, hey, the New Testament isn't reliable, then we have to throw out all literature of antiquity. Think about that. No one's going to do that. You know, when it comes to the New Testament, they just want to toss it out the window. We can't believe this. Why are they so against the Scriptures? Because they are very narrow in what they teach. Jesus said, "I am the way, the truth, and life. No man comes from the Father except through me." We don't like that. So that had to be put in. Jesus never said those words. And again, on Facebook, I was debating this. What people want to take out of the Scriptures is love, love, love. Love is all we need. Right? I should write a song, maybe. Don't groan. That was for my wife, I think. Why do they want love? Why pick all that out? Why just pick love? Because we like that part. We don't like what the others say. So now you're picking and choosing what you like and what you don't like? Really? Well, what if I tell you I don't like love? But there's a lot of war in here, so I'm going to kill you. I believe that's true. I don't think that love part is true. Well, you can't do that. Why? You just did it. Why can't I? You see, we only pick what we like. We don't deal with the sin issue. We don't like to deal with that, so we only want what we like. You can't. It's either all or none. Well, the second one is the variation between the different manuscripts. Now, keep in mind that it was up to about maybe, 500 years ago or so, all documents were printed by hand. And yet, when you look at the minor variations between all the texts of the New Testament, they don't change the meaning or the substance of our faith at all. New Testament scholar F.F. Bruce said it like this. He said, "The variant readings about which any doubt remains affect no material question of historical fact or of Christian faith and practice." You see, if there's anything in question, it doesn't change what we believe. And yet when you listen to people say, oh, there's so many errors in the Bible, there's so much this, there's so much that, and then you tell them, well, show me. And some of the things you say, well, yeah, I mean, it could be explained. Well, let's read the whole text. Let's not just read that little portion. Let's see what the totality of the text says to see if we're right. But one of the things was disputed was my brother said, oh, look it, James said that it's a salvation by works, but Paul said it's a salvation by faith. So it's a contradiction. And I said to him, I said, I really think it's great you're reading your Bible. Obviously, he wasn't. He was reading other people's material. But I said, you have to understand where Paul's coming from. Paul is talking about how we're saved. We are saved by faith in Jesus Christ. James is saying, here's the evidence for my faith. These are the things that I'm doing. Because God has worked on the inside of me. Now, this is what is reflected outwardly. And then he didn't write me on that one.
Go figure, I don't know. Several years ago, there was this group, and they still may be around today, I don't know. They're called the Jesus Seminar, and their founder, Robert Funk, along with the rest of the group, dispute a majority of the New Testament. And this is from August 4th, 1997 issue of U.S. News and World Report. And notice where they're being put in these garbage magazines, but this is what they said. Applying both conventional methods of text analysis and other more disputed rules of evidence, the seminar scholars eventually concluded that no more than 20% of the sayings and even fewer of the deeds attributed to Jesus in the New Testament Gospels are authentic. Among the cast-offs are the Lord's Prayer, the sayings of Jesus on the cross, and his claims to divinity, the virgin birth, most of Jesus' miracles, and his bodily resurrection. The seminar has turned its attention to revising the Christian creeds and canon and evaluating the authenticity of the writings of St. Paul. This new Christianity, says Funk, would, among other things, emphasize Jesus as a teacher rather than a divine being. It would replace the Eucharist with a common meal, emphasize forgiveness and freedom from punishment and piety, and endorse protected recreational sex among consenting adults. Oh, isn't that interesting? First of all, they say that Jesus is just a teacher, not God. He wasn't virgin born. He did no miracles. He didn't rise from the dead. And they call themselves the Jesus Seminar. Call yourself, you know, the deniers of Jesus. But don't call yourself the Jesus Seminar because you're denying everything that he said. And if he is a good teacher, why would he lie and say that he's the only way, that there is salvation and no one else? Why would he do that? That wouldn't make him a good teacher if he lied. You see? And I'm sorry, I do get passionate about this because it's so irritating because people read these things and they believe them. And they're leading these people to hell apart from Christ. And why do they say these things? Because they want to justify their sins. And to justify their sins, we have to negate what the scriptures are saying. And that's exactly what the Jesus Seminar, the emerging church is doing, as well as other groups. We need to wake up and take a stand for what we believe in. We should not be ashamed in what we believe in. Now, one of the voting members of the Jesus Seminar is Paul Verhoeven. He's director of Basic Instinct and Showgirls. That's kind of where their theology is coming from. Go figure. How could he even be on a group that's voting what Jesus said when he has no clue what Jesus said? Wow. Again, it's just bizarre. It's just to justify their sin and they're promoting this new Christianity. No surrender to God, there's out to satisfy self, and they ignore what the Bible has to say. And it's not Christianity at all. Because Jesus said, if you love me, keep my commandments. If you love me. He didn't say for us to do whatever we want, or to negate his commandments, he said to keep them. And again, I don't have credentials like some of these men, but listen to what Sir Frederick Kenyon, one of the great authorities in the field of New Testament textual criticism, had to say regarding the New Testament manuscripts. And he does have the credentials. He said, one warning already referred to must be emphasized in conclusion. No fundamental doctrine of the Christian faith rests on a disputed reading. It cannot be too strongly asserted that in substance, the text of the Bible is certain, especially in the case with the New Testament. The number of manuscripts of the New Testament, of early translations from it, and of quotations from it in the oldest writing of the church is so large that it is practically certain that the true reading of every doubtful passage is preserved in someone or other of these ancient authorities. This can be said of no other ancient book. Absolutely. And here's the thing, guys. Don't let these people who are coming against the scriptures cause you to doubt your faith. Don't let it happen. They're fools. Oh, Joe, that's not nice. Well, that's what it said in the Psalms. You're a fool if you deny God. So, and they're denying the God of the Bible. They're blind and they're causing many to follow after them. That's what Jesus said of the religious leaders of his day. They're blind leaders of the blind. And if the blind leads the blind, both will fall into the ditch. That's not a good thing. You know, instead of listening to their lies, open your mind and look at the evidence that God has given to us, because it speaks loud and clear that the text is accurate. And there's the variations that are there, they don't change the doctrine at all. Now, I'll just close with this section on the variation between the New Testament manuscripts with these words from Rabbi Zacharias, and this is what he wrote. In real terms, the New Testament is easily the best attested ancient writing in terms of the sheer number of documents. The time span between the events in the document and the variety of documents available to sustain or contradict it. There is nothing in ancient manuscript evidence to match such textual availability and integrity. Case closed to me.
The third one is the short time span from the original and the manuscript copies. And this is important because people feel the longer the time frame between the original and the manuscript copies, there's a lot more errors involved. But they negate God and they negate the power of the Holy Spirit. And we saw this with the Old Testament manuscripts. That even with 1,000 years between a text we had from 100 BC to 916 AD, the variations were so small and they didn't change any doctrine. Now, within the Dead Sea Scrolls, there's lots of texts that were found there, a lot of manuscript fragments and different manuscripts. And in cave number 7, fragment number 5, there was a fragment with the Greek letters nu, nu, eta, sigma. And they thought this was a common Greek version of the word that means to beget or be father of. It's our English word generate or generation. But there's a scholar by the man named Jose O'Callaghan. And he tried to match these words with biblical passage from the Old Testament, and it didn't seem to fit at all. And he was going over this, and he thought about a word that may fit, and it was Gennesaret. The only problem was that this was a New Testament word, and he was wondering how this fragment number 5 could be from the New Testament, because it was supposed to be from a Jewish separatist sect that lived in the area of Qumran by the Dead Sea. And this word Gennesaret is an Aramaic place name. And it was brought into the early Greek-speaking Christians because of its role in the ministry of Christ. So O'Callaghan opened his Bible in Mark 6:53, and it says, when they had crossed over, they came to the land of Gennesaret and anchored there. And this fragment fit into that text.

That's all the time we have for today's teaching. If you would like a personal copy of this message, mention today's date when you contact us. Our mailing address is Calvary Chapel, Manitowoc, Post Office Box 224, Manitowoc, Wisconsin 54221-0224. Our telephone number is area code 920-682-6163. Or visit us on the web at www.thesustainingword.com, where you can listen to past studies and review the study notes. It is the hope of Pastor Joe and the congregation of Calvary Chapel, Manitowoc, that you would grow in the grace and knowledge of our Lord and Savior, Jesus Christ. Until next time, may the Lord nourish you with His sustaining word.

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1: It's 66 degrees.
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0: Jeremiah chapter 29, verses 11 through 13. For I know the thoughts that I think toward you, says the Lord, thoughts of peace and not of evil, to give you a future and a hope. Then you will call upon me and go and pray to me, and I will listen to you. And you will seek me and find me when you search for me with all your heart.
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0: 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Our first question comes to us from a listener in Dallas, Oregon, and she writes, is there any truth to the claim that the pre-tribulation rapture doctrine originated in 1830 in Scotland by the Plymouth Brethren?
1: No, there really is not. It is a false charge in this sense, that at different periods in the history of the church, from the very beginning, there was a tremendous interest in prophecy, just as there is today. And there arose a group of people back in 1830 that put a great emphasis on the pre-trib position, the premillennial and pre-trib position. And it wasn't new with them at all. This is something that they got, I think, from the Word of God. Frankly, I never heard of them myself until a big emphasis was placed upon them. I was raised in the South. The first man that I ever heard teach the pre-mill, pre-trib viewpoint was a Presbyterian preacher. He was my pastor. He's the one who led me to Christ. He didn't get it from the Plymouth Brethren at all. They have put a big emphasis on it, and they have put a great emphasis on Bible study, by the way. I think that if you tell the real truth about the Plymouth Brethren, they were a group of people that were raised up that put an emphasis on the study of the Word of God. And in the study of the Word of God, they come to the pre-trib viewpoint. Now, personally, my experience has been with ministers and theologians and seminaries that the place that puts the emphasis on the Word of God are pre-mill and pre-trib. Now, I can well understand that 100 years from today, that it may be somebody will dig up some of the tapes that I have made, and they'll be pre-mill, pre-trib. And they'll say, this fellow McGee, he started this pre-mill, pre-trib, and they will say nothing about the fact that I emphasize the entire Word of God and that I went from Genesis to Revelation. You see, it's so easy for historians to lie. And an outstanding historian made that statement. So easy today for these people to make that charge. I consider it nothing in the world but propaganda, because the big question is not, did it originate in 1830 or not? Does the Bible teach that? And the very interesting thing is, I can't get these folk that are post-trib and post-millennial or amillennial. Most of the post-millennial didn't have a post to hide behind, so they became amillennialists, and that has happened in my lifetime. When I started out, my entire denomination was post-millennial. Well, you'd have a difficulty of finding a post-millennialist today, and the fact of the matter is that they have never put an emphasis on Bible teaching, this group, and never have. And today we attempt to put an emphasis upon it. Now,

0: like for them, instead of spending their time making an attack on the premill, pre-trib viewpoint, why don't they present Bible teaching? I have never heard of a prophetic conference. I'll have to take that back. I heard of one. I never heard of a prophetic conference where the speakers were post-trib and amillennial. I said I had heard of one. I was invited back to Wheaton, Illinois several years ago for a prophetic conference. And it was stated that at the end of our conference, they were going to have an amill post-trib conference, you know, to follow up, to give what they said was the truth. Well, I do not know what really happened. I was told that it went one day and there was nobody to hear their position, so they called it quits. So the fact of the matter is that these brethren spend their time, therefore, attacking the premill, pre-trib viewpoint, and this is one of the arguments they use. Sure, these people put a great emphasis on prophecy, but they put a great emphasis on Bible teaching. If you want to find out in the Pentateuch, the wonderful development that was made in the study of the Pentateuch, why, you get some of the Plymouth Brethren's books. They're good. They did a lot of study. But you see, they don't emphasize that at all. I spent time with that because this is quite a discussion today.
1: Our next question comes from a listener in Linton, Indiana, who writes, should the following passages be taken literally? Genesis 2, verses 1 to 2, John 5, 28 and 29, Hebrews chapter 9, verse 26b, and 2 Peter 3, verse 8.
0: And I'm going to take all four. Genesis 2, 1 and 2. And I will read it. Thus the heavens and the earth were finished, and all the host of them, and on the seventh day God ended his work, which he had made, and he rested on the seventh day from all his work, which he had made. Now, the question is, how literally shall I take these three passages? And this is the first one. May I say to you that I take it, that's all that I can say to you is how I take it quite literally. I think that God created the heavens and the earth on six literal 24-hour days, and that on the seventh day he rested. Now, the rest here is not a rest because he was tired. The rest was it was finished. There wasn't anything to add to it. And I accept that as being a literal, to be taken very literally. That is my viewpoint of it. Now, I think there's a great spiritual message here for us. It has an application for us today. Now, that seventh day belongs to the old creation. We're told that today, if any man be in Christ, he's a new creation. And today we belong to a new creation that began on the day of Pentecost. And it denoted the finished work of Christ. Because you will recall that when he died on the cross, he said, it's finished. And when he prayed that great high priestly prayer, why, he said, I finished the work thou gavest me to do. Well, obviously, there was some other work besides creation to be done, and it was the work of redemption. And on the cross, he handed in that report to the Father that it's finished. And so we have now here a great truth for us today. The Lord Jesus then, after his resurrection, appeared for 40 days, then ascended into heaven. And on the day of Pentecost, he made it clear he had arrived in heaven because he said, if I go, I will send him unto you, the Holy Spirit. And he came on the day of Pentecost. And we're told that when the Lord Jesus ascended to heaven, he sat down on the right hand of God. Doesn't that indicate to you resting? He's resting now from redemption so that the Lord Jesus came to this earth and over a period of 33 years why he worked out.

all for you to do, because the writer to the Hebrews tells us that we've entered into his rest. What rest? Rest of redemption. So that you're not under any legal restrictions today. You actually are not called upon to worship God on any day that you don't want to. Sunday doesn't work out for you, try another. And I don't object if these people that want to worship on the Sabbath day, and that's Saturday. That's all right. I just don't like them to tell me what day I'm to worship on, because Paul has told me that one man observes one day and one another day. Now, we observe, the church has observed from the beginning the first day. Why? Because on the seventh day, he was dead inside the tomb. On the first day, he came back from the dead. And may I say that that's when the new creation begins. We're joined today to a glorified Christ. We hear so much about the man of Galilee, but it is the man that's gone into heaven. That's the glorified man, not the man of Galilee, but the man of glory. And he's the one we're united to today. So this is a great spiritual truth that is shared. But that's by way of application, the interpretation, just as literal as it possibly can be. Now, let me continue to move through these passages that this brother has given me from Linton, Indiana. The next passage of scripture that I'm turning to, he gave, is John 5:28-29. Marvel not at this, for the hour is coming, in the which all that are in the grave shall hear his voice, and shall come forth, they that have done good unto the resurrection of life, they that have done evil unto the resurrection of damnation. Again, this is to be taken literally. And this is the literal overall picture. The hour is coming when everyone in the graves are going to hear the voice of the Son of God. But they're not coming forth, all of them at the same time. There are two resurrections. In the first resurrection, those that have done good. Well, how did they do good? By their works? No. They obeyed God. They believed on the Lord Jesus Christ, and they were saved. And that was made unto them the righteousness of God. They were clothed in the righteousness of Christ. What a glorious, wonderful, beautiful picture that we have here. And as Paul puts it, even the righteousness of God, which is by faith of Jesus Christ unto all and upon all them that believe, so that when you trust Christ, you're clothed with his righteousness, and you're made good in God's sight. God sees you as he sees Christ. Therefore, I think it's to be taken quite literally. Then there's a second resurrection, and that's the resurrection of the lost. We have that given in Revelation. It's a great white throne judgment. Many of the truths, the great truths of our Christian faith that are developed in the epistles and book of Revelation, you will find that the Lord Jesus gave that great truth in a nutshell somewhere along the line. I think every great truth he mentioned, and this is when he mentioned the question of resurrection. I want to take the next verse that he is given, and that's found in Hebrews 9:26b, and I'll read that. Let me read the whole verse. For then must he often have suffered since the foundation of the world, but now once in the end of the, not world, but end of the age. The world is not coming to an end. All we're going to do is just trade this old earth we live on in on a new model. The Lord's going to give a new heavens and a new earth, but we're going to have the earth. We're going to have this world that we live in, but it's going to be traded in on a new model. But now once in the end of the age, now this age we're living in is coming to an end, hath he appeared to put away sin by the sacrifice of himself. Now, he came at the end of the Old Testament dispensation. That's what he meant about the harvest
a harvest is always at the end of a dispensation.

0: dispensation, and planting takes place during the dispensation. You and I today are to plant or sow the seed, which is the Word of God. We're not harvesting today. He'll do that at the end of the age. Read Matthew 13, you'll find out he'll do that at the end of the age. But now at the end of the age, of that Old Testament age, he appeared and he put away sin by the sacrifice of himself. Now that is to be translated literally. That's what he did, literally. That is the way that I think that passage of Scripture should be taken. And then from it, great truths flow, just like a river flows from a spring and a fountain. And that's what you will find. Now I want to take the next scripture. In fact, it's the last scripture, and that's 2 Peter 3:8. But beloved, be not ignorant of this one thing, that one day is with the Lord as 1,000 years, and 1,000 years is as one day. That one, I think, is to be taken literally, but let's understand what literally Peter meant when he said that. He didn't say that a day is 1,000 years for us today. Some of them seem like it sometime, but they're not. They're 24-hour days, and that's quite literal. But to God, this matter of time, it is not something he measures. You and I measure time, and all of us know today we're trust-sensible people. Many of us are getting along in years, and we don't have many days left. I can remember as a young man, I thought that out yonder that I'd be here 1,000 years. But I find out now I'm not going to be here that long. And I think that's true of many of you. And what Peter is saying here is that as far as the Lord is concerned, a day or 1,000 years are the same because he's dwelling in eternity. But for you and me, a day is 24 hours, and 1,000 years is a whole lot of days and a whole lot of hours. And he's making that kind of a contrast in the context of how God looks at it. Doesn't mean that it's that way. So many people pick this up and run back to the count in Genesis of creation and say, well, then the day there could have been 1,000 years. That's not what he's saying. He's talking about 24-hour days. And the word day, the context will indicate to you what it means. He's talking about a day here that can be measured by hours or by years. That so many days make a year. That's the way he's measuring it here. And there is a way, an expression, the day of the Lord. That's a period of time. But that is so clear that the context makes it clear. And that there's a day of judgment coming. Now, that is a period of judgment. That's an expression. But in a passage like this, you can pretty well understand, I think, that we ought to learn to treat the Bible with as much intelligence as we treat other books. If you found this in a book, you wouldn't draw the absurd conclusion that 1,000 years and a day were equal. The man's not making them synonymous. He's drawing a tremendous contrast here. They're as different as the day and night could be.
1: Our final question today comes to us from a listener in Six Lakes, Michigan. She writes, how can Jesus be the beginning of the creation of God as indicated in Revelation chapter 1, verse 5, and chapter 3, verse 14? Also in Colossians 1, verse 15, if he is the incarnate God.
0: Let me begin actually with the last one that you gave, and we'll take a look at these others also. But in Colossians 1, 15, it says, who is the image of the invisible God, the firstborn of every creature? And it really is the firstborn of the creation. But the interesting thing about that passage and the others that you've given me are in an area that teach the deity of Christ. You can be sure of one thing, that in this passage here, that he is spoken of as the Creator. For by him were all things created that are in heaven, that are in earth, visible and invisible, whether they be thrones or dominions or principalities or powers. And all of that in a series of things that are pertain to Christ, this one is drawn out and made to mean he's a creature. Well, it says very definitely in this passage that he is the Creator. Now, Paul is the one who wrote this, and Paul is also the one who preached a wonderful sermon over in Antioch of Pisidia. And Dr. Luke records that sermon for us. And I think I probably ought to go over there and read just one verse to you. Because it says, back in the second Psalm, it says, "This day have I begotten thee." And it refers to what Christ is saying, that the Lord said unto my Lord, "Sit on my right hand, and this day have I begotten thee." Well, when was he begotten? And Paul makes it clear when in this sermon. He says, "God hath fulfilled the same unto us, their children, in that he hath raised up Jesus again, as it is also written in the second Psalm, 'Thou art my son, this day have I begotten thee.'" Has no reference to Bethlehem and his birth. It has reference to his resurrection from the dead in Joseph's tomb. That's what he's talking about. Now, he is the firstborn here in the sense that he's the Creator. The next verse clarifies that, "For by him were all things created." Now, he can't be a creature and be the Creator at the same time. That would put you back under the first heresy of the church, where it was taught that there were these different gradations of creation, which today is utterly ridiculous, and even the cults don't use that anymore because it was very ridiculous. Now, let me turn to one or two of these passages. In fact, I see no reason why I shouldn't turn to both of them that you have given to me. The first one is here in Revelation, and it's Revelation 1:5. "And from Jesus Christ, who is the faithful witness." He's the first begotten of the dead. He's the first one that's ever been raised in a glorified body and is in that body today. "And he's the prince of the kings of the earth, unto him that loved us and washed us from our sins." He is the first begotten of the dead. That is the thing that you need to recognize. He's begotten from the dead. The passage makes it clear what he's talking about. Not his birth at Bethlehem, has no reference to that at all. And this is in that exalted passage here in the first chapter of Revelation that shows him as the glorified Christ, the one in all of his glory. And then in Revelation 3:14, you give me that verse, it says, "And unto the angel of the church of the Laodiceans write, these things saith the Amen, the faithful and true witness, the beginning of the creation of God." Well, what does it mean by the beginning? Well, the one who is the beginner is the beginning. He is the one that teed it off. He is the one that started it. He is the one that began that. It's perfectly ridiculous to take these scriptures and try to build from it a doctrine against the deity of Christ. These scriptures actually teach the deity of Christ, reveal him as that. And of course, these are the scriptures that the cults would have to answer. And they try to answer by boldly saying they mean something else, which of course they do not.
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11: The Bible is not a book of science. We hear and read that statement a lot these days, but there is a deceptive lie hidden within this claim. In 1844 in Austria, it was a fearful thing when a woman went into the Great Vienna Hospital to have her baby. One mother out of every five died of childbed fever. Dr. Ignaz Semmelweis set out to find why. In those days, no one knew about bacteria, and while the existence of germs was suspected, it was merely a theory. Semmelweis noticed that after examining the dead patients, the young doctors would then examine the living and never considered washing their hands between examinations. With great opposition, Dr. Semmelweis insisted they wash their hands, and the death rate dropped almost to zero. Sadly, Dr. Semmelweis was dismissed, and the old practice continued with the awful death rate. However, Dr. Semmelweis' discovery was not new knowledge. Thousands of years earlier, God had given Moses this knowledge, and the Israelites knew that they were unclean after touching the dead. By Mosaic law, they had to wash and use hyssop branches. 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So when the Bible touches upon an area of science, it is still completely accurate. After all, the author of the Bible is also the author of everything that science studies.
12: 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And be sure to join us next time for another Creation Moment.
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0: Welcome to The Word for Today, featuring the Bible teaching of Pastor Chuck Smith, founder of the Calvary Chapel Movement. This radio program is a verse-by-verse study through the entire Bible. And on today's edition of The Word for Today, Pastor Chuck continues with a concern of the hirelings as we pick up in John chapter 10, verse 13. And now, with today's message, here's Pastor Chuck.
1: The hireling really doesn't care for the sheep. The shepherd does. The shepherd knows the sheep. He loves the sheep. He would give his life for the sheep. A hireling, danger comes, he'll run. Because he's only a hireling, what more do you expect? But the shepherd will hazard his life. He'll lay down his life if necessary for his flock. Because he loves them. Jesus said, I'm the good shepherd. The other religious systems, they're hirelings. They'll run. They'll leave you to the wolves who will rip and scatter the flock. But I'm the good shepherd. I'll lay down my life for the flock. The hireling flees because he is a hireling and doesn't really care for the sheep. Now, unfortunately today, there are many men in the ministry who are hirelings. They're professionals. They really don't care for the sheep because they're hirelings. And their only concern is to fleece the flock of God. And there's a bunch of guys out there seeking to fleece the flock of God. They sit up night figuring new ways to extract money out of people. Now, if we write this in the letter, and you know, they spend thousands of dollars having professionals write these letters with the gimmicks, all designed to fleece the flock of God. They're hirelings. They really don't care for the flock of God. Though in the letters, it often says, oh, I've been thinking about you today, Charles. Is everything all right? The Lord brought you to my mind when I was in prayer this morning and how I would love to come to your house there in Costa Mesa and sit down and talk with you, but I know you're so busy, you probably wouldn't have time for me to come. But why don't you write to me your request? And please enclose an offering because our ministry is facing, you know, hirelings, fleecing the flock of God. The shepherd's concern is to feed the flock of God, to bring them into good pasture, food that they might grow. Jesus said to Peter, feed my sheep. Peter wrote, feed the flock of God which is among you. And the shepherd seeks to feed the flock that they might be strong and healthy. God has blessed us abundantly. In many ways, God has blessed investments that we have made and has prospered us far beyond anything we ever dreamed. And because of God's blessings, I thank the Lord that I'm able to return over half of my salary to the church each year. My son said to me, Dad, why do you keep preaching? Why do you keep going on? Man, you could retire. Because you give most of your salary back anyhow. Why don't you just retire, Dad, and take it easy? You know, why are you, you know, you're still pushing so hard when you don't have to anymore? And I just smiled and said, what would I do? You know, it's my heart. It's my love. It's my life. Feeding the flock of God. I love it. You don't really

0: realize this, but you could cut off my salary and I'd still be here. Because I love it. It's just to me a glorious thing to see God work and to have this privilege. It's wonderful when people call for me to come and speak in various areas. And they say, what honorarium do you charge? And it's a thrill to be able to say, well, I have a very wealthy father. And he has underwritten all of my expenses. I don't charge anything. He covers for me. Oh, how glorious it is to have received freely so that we can give freely. I thank God for the position that he has put me in. That as Paul, I'm really chargeable to no man. I'm responsible to God to be his servant, to do his work. Not a hireling. You can't hire me. But I want to be his under shepherd, feeding his sheep. Jesus said, I am the good shepherd, and I know my sheep, and am known of mine. That beautiful relationship that we have with him. He knows me, I know him. He loves me, I love him. And I have this beautiful relationship with the good shepherd. And as the Father knows me, even so I know the Father. And I lay down my life for the sheep. Now, he said earlier that he gives his life for the sheep. Now he says, I lay down my life for the sheep. And other sheep I have, which are not of this fold. And of course, he's talking about the Gentiles. Those who would believe in him. He's talking about you. You're a part of the other sheep that were not of that fold. Them also I must bring, and they shall hear my voice, and there shall be one fold and one shepherd. And so in Christ there is neither Jew nor Greek, barbarian, Scythian, bond or free. We're all one together in him. There's neither status, rank, whatever. We're just all common one in Jesus Christ. Long hairs, short hairs, coats, ties, doesn't matter. We're one in Jesus Christ, that common denominator who has broken down every barrier that man has built up to divide himself from others. One of the sad byproducts of existential philosophy is the way it divides man and isolates man into an island all by himself. There is no universal base of truth according to these philosophers. It is only as you personally experience it and interpret it that it becomes truth to you. But it is only truth to you and not necessarily to the one next to you. You're isolated. You're alone. And so you look at modern art, which is an expression of existential philosophy. And you see these colors just like someone stood back at 10 paces, picked up a ball of red paint and threw it at the canvas. And you get this splattering effect. And then he picked up a blue ball and threw it. And then he puts a title underneath. Sunset over the Grand Canyon. And you look at that thing and you study it, and someone's standing next to you, and they say, oh, isn't that beautiful? Isn't that glorious? And you think, man, what are they seeing? You know. You know, and the critics acclaim it as marvelous art. There's an eye here, there's a toe down here. And a hand out over here, you know, and, oh, classic art. But for the life of me, I can't see it. But that's the whole idea. You have to interpret it. In these stories, where it really leaves the end of the story hanging. The guy is walking down the road, and you don't know if he's going to pull out his .45 and blow his brains out, and that's the end. Or you don't know if he's going to be reconciled to his wife and live happily ever after. They leave you hanging. You've got to put the end on yourself, because that's an expression of existential philosophy. Every man must interpret it for himself. So you've got to put your own interpretation on the story. What did it really say? You know, what did it mean? Man, I don't know. I think that it's really oftentimes an excuse for the senility of the writers. They don't know what they're trying to say either. But it appears very profound because nobody can understand it, you know. And so everybody acclaims it as, oh, marvelous. Nobody can understand it. That's glorious. But what it does is isolate us. Puts me on this little island all by myself. And I'm alone in a great big world. And no one really shares my same feelings. No one really shares my same thoughts. And I feel this horrible isolation. Man has a way of building up walls between himself and others, but Jesus has a way of breaking down those walls. And he brings us all together, and he makes us one, and he declares, I am the truth. And he gives us a universal base for truth. He is that universal base for truth. So together in him, we are brought together. The walls are down. And so as Paul said, he has broken down that wall of partition that used to exist between us and has made us all one. Other sheep have I who are not of this fold. I've got to go out and call them too, that there might be one fold and one shepherd. Therefore, does my Father love me because I lay down my life that I may take it again. So here he is prophesying both his death and resurrection, which at this point are about 5 months away. No man takes it from me, but I lay it down of myself. I have power to lay it down. I have power to take it again. This commandment have I received of my Father. Jesus testified, I have the power to lay my life down. He demonstrated it on the cross. No man takes my life from me. They did not kill Jesus on the cross. They hung him on the cross, but he dismissed his spirit. He robbed them of the opportunity of killing him. They couldn't have killed him. He dismissed his spirit. He said, Father, into your hands I commend my spirit. And it says, and he dismissed his spirit. He gave his life. No man takes my life. I give my life. I have the power to lay my life down. I have the power to take it up. He proved he had the power to lay it down. And then 3 days later, he proved that he had the power to take it up. And he rose from the dead. The tomb is empty. He has power to take it up again. Now, there was a division again among the Jews because of these sayings. Many of them said, he has a devil. He's mad. Why are you even listening to him? And others said, these are not the words of a madman or a man that has a devil. Can a devil open the eyes of the blind? And so there came at this point a very sharp division among the people. Now, time lapse. And between verse 21 and 22, there is a time lapse from October to December. The things in verse 21 were taking place during the Feast of Tabernacles in Jerusalem in October. Now, John tells us, and it was at Jerusalem, the Feast of Dedication, also known as the Feast of Lights, which took place on the 25th of December. This Feast of Dedication was their celebration of the cleansing of the temple by Judas Maccabeus after it had been profaned by Antiochus Epiphanes, the Syrian leader, or leader of Syria. He was actually Greek. And this was the celebration of that cleansing again of the temple by this brave warrior. And Jesus was again in Jerusalem, and it was winter, December. And Jesus walked in the temple in Solomon's porch. And the Jews gathered around him, and they said unto him, "How long do you leave us in doubt? If you are the Messiah, tell us plainly." And Jesus answered them and said, "I have already told you, but you did not believe." He had already told them before Abraham was, "I am." And so he said, "I've already told you." They wanted him to say plainly, "I am the Messiah." And he would not give them that satisfaction. Earlier, Jesus said to his disciples, "Who do you say that I am?" And Peter said, "Thou art the Messiah, the Son of the living God." And Jesus said, "Blessed art thou, Simon. Flesh and blood didn't reveal this to you, but my Father which is in heaven." He acknowledged it before the disciples. To the woman of Samaria, who said, "I know that when the Messiah comes, he's going to teach us all things." He said, "Woman, I who am speaking to you am he." But yet he had not plainly said it to the Jews, and they were wanting this plain declaration. How long do you leave us in doubt? If you are the Messiah, tell us plainly. And Jesus answered them and said, "I've told you, and you believe not. Now the works that I do in my Father's name, they are bearing witness of me. The opening of the eyes of the blind, the healing of the man that was lame for 38 years, these miracles that he was accomplishing." He said, "You don't need that I tell you plainly. These works testify of who I am." And if you go back in the prophecy of Isaiah concerning the Messiah, chapter 61, you'll find these things written of him. "But you do not believe me because you are not my sheep." Interesting statement. We'll get into that when we get into predestination. "As I said unto you, my sheep hear my voice, and I know them, and they follow me." Now it's 3 months later, and he's coming right back to the last thing he was talking to them about. His sheep following him. So though there's been a lapse of time, Jesus brings them right back to this same subject that he was talking to them about earlier. Now, he is making some very interesting statements concerning his sheep, and listen carefully. "My sheep hear my voice, I know them, they follow me, and I give unto them eternal life, and they shall never perish. Neither shall any man pluck them out of my hand." You know, when I read that, it makes me so thankful that I am one of his sheep. What a glorious assurance that brings to me tonight. To be one of his sheep. To have heard his voice. To have responded. To follow him. To have received that eternal life. Realizing I will never perish and no man can pluck me out of his hand. He said, "My Father which gave them me is greater than all. And no man is able to pluck them out of my Father's hand. I and my Father are one." You want me to tell you plainly? How plain do you want it? I and my Father are one. That's plain enough. They took up stones to stone him. We got the message. Plain enough. Jesus is here claiming what is rightfully his claim, equality with the Father. In Philippians, the second chapter, we read that he who was in the beginning with God and thought it not robbery or something to be grasped, to be equal with God. I and the Father are one. Claiming the equality with God. claiming deity. They understood the claim. To them it was blasphemous. And they were ready to stone him according to their understanding of the law for blasphemy. People say, well, Jesus never claimed to be God. They've never read the scriptures. I and the Father are one. How plain can you get? Jesus answered them, many good works have I showed you from my Father. Now, for which of these works are you going to stone me? Are you going to stone me because I opened up the blind man's eyes? Or because I healed the lame man at the pool of Bethesda? Which of my works are you going to stone me for? And they said, we're not stoning you for the good works, but for blasphemy, because that you, being a man, make yourself God. They understood exactly what he was saying when he said, I and the Father are one. You, being a man, are making yourself God. And Jesus answered them, is it not written in your law, I said, notice, in your law that I said. Here he's claiming the authorship of their law. Have you not written in your law that I said, ye are gods? If he called them gods unto whom the word of God came and the scripture cannot be broken, say ye of him whom the Father hath sanctified and sent into the world, you blasphemest because I said I am the Son of God? If I'm not doing the works of my Father, then don't believe me.
1: 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And be sure to join us again next time as Pastor Chuck continues his verse-by-verse study through the Bible. That's right here on the next edition of The Word for Today. And now, once again, here's Pastor Chuck.
0: May the Lord bless you and keep you steadfast in the love of Jesus Christ our Lord. And may you experience each day more of his love, more of his spirit working in your life as you yield yourself to God. May you know that power through the Holy Spirit. And may God thus enable you to do his work. And may your life be blessed as you serve the Lord. For if you are faithful in the little things, then God will place more responsibility upon you. But don't force it. Just flow with the Spirit.

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1: Welcome to World News Briefing. I'm Tom Hughes. My co-host today is Lee Brainerd. Lee, welcome back.
2: Tom, it's great to be with you again. Great to be on World News Briefing. And I am looking forward to today's conversation. There is a lot to talk about.
1: There is an awful lot to talk about. Some things that people are not paying attention to also. We're going to be bringing into this conversation. Let's start here, Lee. We're going to start with Russia. So Russia's reported use of hypersonic Oreshnik missile in a mass strike on Kiev has drawn renewed attention to the intensity of the war in eastern Ukraine.